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1: 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And this time, we're tackling lust. Yes, really. 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
2: This is Fresh Air. I'm David Bean Cooley. If you're just joining us, we're celebrating the Tony Awards this Sunday by listening back to Terry's 2014 interview with Alan Cumming, who won a Tony for his 1998 performance of the MC in Cabaret. Cumming starred as the MC three times, in a 1993 London production, on Broadway in 1998, and again in 2014. They all were directed by Sam Mendes. Here's Cumming singing the song Money from the 1998 performance of Cabaret.

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4: 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I'm J.B. 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
5: And I'm Molly Jo Tilton with KWBU.
4: Each Friday, we look back at the highlights of the week's Waco news and drill down to what it means for you. But we can't get into the news without our weekly trivia question.
5: Okay, I'm going to switch it up a little bit this week and try my hand at giving us a trivia question.
4: All right, let's hear it.
5: We're headed into playoffs for college baseball, and unfortunately, Baylor did not make the cut this year. They've been struggling over the last couple years to make that threshold of getting into the playoffs.
4: Better luck next year.
5: And I think they're hoping to make a comeback in the coming years. They might want to take some pointers from another Waco team that made history in 1930 with one of the best single-inning comebacks of all time. Gene Rye set 4 single-inning records and led this team to victory in an 18-run inning in August of 1930. What was the name of that Texas League team that he played for?
4: Oh, man, you know, I love Texas and Waco history, but baseball history, Waco baseball history, there's so much of it, and I'm not the expert on that. I know there was the Waco Navigators way back in the day, and then the Waco Pirates who were playing in Katy Park in downtown even in the mid-50s and 60s, but I'm not sure who would have been playing in 1930.
5: I'll give you a little hint. It's neither of the two teams that you named.
4: Okay. So there was another one. All right. Well, I look forward to hearing the answer at the end of the session. So let's move on to the 21st century.
5: Let's do that.
4: And this past week, the Waco Tribune Herald had a story this week about the $10 million that state lawmakers set aside for the Waco Texas Ranger Museum and for the Ranger Company headquarters, which is behind it.
5: That's right. Company F is based in the offices behind the Ranger Museum. So it's going to be getting about $1 million of that $10 million money. And the remaining $9 million is going to go to the museum, which is owned by the city of Waco.
4: And that's money that was secured largely by State Representative Angela Orr, with some help from our other state rep, Pat Curry. So how's that money going to be spent?
5: The Trib reports that that money just became available to the city, and it will finalize a contract this month with an architect. And that architect is going to be working with an advisory board for the Texas Ranger Museum and Hall of Fame for a plan on renovation and improvements. You've been following the city government for a while. What does that museum actually need? Because that seems like a very convoluted process.
4: Yeah, that museum was built in the late 1960s, and you can tell that it's an aging facility and some of the exhibits are pretty dated. Attendance there has stagnated over the years. Last year, it dropped about 11% to about 54,000, which is still significant, but I think there's an idea that if you could improve it some more with more modern exhibits, you could get better attendance. And they have had improvements over the years, including a complete renovation of Knox Hall and some new exhibits. There have been master plans ever since I've been here, but they've never been able to get off the ground.
5: And I know it's a well-known attraction off I-35, and it's a big part of Texas history, but it's kind of hidden, you know, behind the bridge, behind some of Baylor. Is that why it hasn't been able to grow?
4: That's part of it, is access and visibility from I-35. Also, just the difficulty in raising money for a City of Waco museum. You know, it is a statewide museum, but owned and operated by the city of Waco. Another challenge that I wrote about long ago, this is nearly 20 years ago, was the discovery of a forgotten city cemetery behind the museum, part of the First Street Cemetery. And that included the site of Company F. The result of that was, you know, multi-million dollar remediation project. And they resolved never to expand the footprint of that museum. So that limits them. If the museum is going to expand, it's going to have to go up.
5: So, I mean, that means more dollars and more construction. And we'll be tracking that project as the planning continues. Moving on with our news roundup, a big story this week that's been national headlines, the sentencing of a Catholic priest that formerly practiced in Waco. And just a note, we will be talking about instances of sexual assault in this portion, so please step away if you need to over the next couple minutes.
4: So Father Anthony Aurion was sentenced to life in prison on Tuesday after a McLennan County jury convicted him of sexual assault involving two former parishioners who had come to him for guidance. One of those had attended St. Peter Catholic Student Center near Baylor.
5: So Odeong was serving in Waco and West from 2007 to 2012 as a priest and was moved to Louisiana and Florida after some discipline by the church. In all, there were about 9 women who have accused him of inappropriate behavior, including one in Louisiana who testified that he was the father of her child. And according to the Waco Trib and KWTX, who were at the trial this week, prosecutors said this wasn't necessarily a case of forcible rape, as you would see in a lot of sexual assault cases, but more of exploitation by a spiritual authority, which in Texas does count as sexual assault.
4: Of course, this raises a lot of questions about how he was able to continue his behavior over a span of years. A Waco law firm told KWTX that it will proceed with a lawsuit against the Diocese of Austin on behalf of two of the victims. So this isn't over yet.
5: Because it's my understanding that some of his victims did make complaints to the church about his behavior, and they disciplined him but allowed him to continue practicing. And so that's what that lawsuit and those complaints are going to be about.
4: That's right. So some of the more of the story may come out during a civil proceeding. Well, this is the week that the Waco Independent Film Festival announced an extended list of selections for their event, July 16th through the 19th.
5: Among them is Ado, which is the short film about courage in the face of school shootings. It was created by a Baylor University team and shortlisted for the Oscars. We've talked about it a lot on this show.
4: Yeah, that was great. I think you and I both saw the screening a few months ago. I noticed among the full-length feature films, there's Union County that stars Will Poulter about the opioid epidemic in rural Ohio. And I knew I recognized him, and I remember he was in The Bear in a couple of episodes of that, as well as he was also in Dope Sick and several movies.
5: So some big names coming to the Waco Independent Film Festival this year. Another feature documentary that I'm looking forward to being able to see, Cycles of Resilience, A Journey Through Austin's Black History, and that's by acclaimed filmmaker Yake Smith. We'll have a link to all of the selections in today's show notes at kwbu.org, as well as information on how to get your tickets for this year's film festival, and we hope to see y'all there.
4: That's become a big event. We look forward to covering more of that as we approach that date. Well, on the education beat, in the past week we saw both Midway and Lorena ISDs open their student transfer application process and waive their usual fees. So for Midway, that saves families about $1,000 a year.
5: So I know those are both suburban districts and have seen a lot of growth over the years. What are they trying to do to why are they actually trying to encourage more transfers when they've typically seen a lot of growth?
4: Yeah, it would have been surprising a few years ago because they were just always trying to stay ahead of growth. Now it turns out that those districts are facing the same problems that urban and rural districts are facing, which is an enrollment cliff. Texas this past year lost a net 76,000 students, and that's the first enrollment drop in decades, according to the Texas Tribune, not counting the pandemic. So Midway officials say that the district hasn't grown since 2023, and in this past year, enrollment has actually dropped.
5: And why does that enrollment cliff concern these districts so much?
4: Well, enrollment is the foundation of state aid to districts. And so when you lose students, you lose state aid, and that has a real ripple effect. And so Midway and Lorena would get between $6,100 to $6,500 per student. So that has a real impact on their budget.
5: And the enrollment decline, do we know why it's happening? I mean, are these kids leaving for homeschool? Or are they going to private schools with the voucher program? Like, what exactly is happening there?
4: Probably some of that. And then a lot of the drop has been among the Hispanic population statewide. Some of that has to do with immigration policy or it appears to. But really, a lot of this is just due to falling birth rates across the state and the country. Midway Superintendent Chris Allen, who's been on the show, back in March when they were closing, making the decision to close Spiegelville Elementary School, he showed some slides to board members that shows that the county's birth rate has really plunged in the last few years, so much so that the district has shelved any discussion of adding new schools and says that, you know, a second high school, they used to be talking about a second high school. He says that's not going to happen anytime soon.
5: Something we've been watching for a while and will continue to watch. But speaking of money, have you driven down MLK recently, specifically, you know, by Bridge Street Plaza between 35 and that
4: area? Yeah, I have. Down around the Steam Center.
5: Have you seen that the eyesore with the huge pipe above ground?
4: Yeah, I've wondered about that. I imagine that was pretty annoying for those hotels that have popped up on MLK and has blocked their entrance.
5: And you'd be right. The city council on Tuesday approved a targeted business recovery grant program offering up to $100,000 to each business along MLK or the Brazos River within a specific range that's affected by that sewer main failure and the repair efforts over the past 10 months.
4: So is it just those hotels that are eligible since they're the ones that have seen their entrances blocked?
5: Not exactly. The grants are to offset those sorts of issues, but also impacts of odor nuisance conditions and the construction. So the owner of Brazos Landing, the restaurant on the other side of the road, told the Waco Tribune Herald this week that when the sewer main first failed back 10 months ago, it caused such a bad odor issue that they had to spend a lot of money on air fresheners and deodorizers so that people, when they're coming in to eat their food, are not smelling this noxious sewer gas. And so that's what this grant is going to be trying to help do, is to kind of offset that.
4: Yeah, well, that's kind of an unusual thing. I don't think I've seen that before. So it sounds like they'll have to submit some kind of documentation about this.
5: Yeah, they'll have to submit some documentation proving a decline in revenue or access issues, like we talked about, their driveways being blocked or other disruptions caused by the construction or odors. But we are about out of time for today's news roundup. Before we get back to our trivia question, I want to do a rapid fire results for high school softball and baseball playoffs in the area.
4: Okay, I'm watching my stopwatch.
5: Okay,
4: go.
5: Jonesboro High School softball took home the Class 1A state title. Midway softball came just short of the Class 6A Division 1 state title, taking second overall. Baseball runs a week behind, so we won't know those results until next weekend. But Robinson and Franklin High are both playing for state titles next week, and we wish them both the best of luck. That's it. That's all locally.
4: Which leads us back to our trivia question. What was the name of Waco's minor league team from the 1930s that did so well?
5: That was the Waco Cubs. And in that August 6th game in 1930, the Cubs were down 2-6 going into the eighth inning against the Beaumont Exporters. And Gene Rye hit three home runs, including a grand slam, and set four single inning records, only one of which has been matched. His hits, as well as several teammates' hits, including two other home runs by teammates, totaled 18 runs in that inning.
4: Well, I've heard a lot about Waco's rich baseball history, but had not heard of the Waco Cubs or had forgotten about them.
5: That's not surprising, because in my research, I found at least 10 differently named minor league or semi-pro teams from the late 1880s into the 1990s in Waco.
4: Wow. Well, we're out of time for our news roundup. After the break, Molly Joe is joined by the Waco Rowing Center's two high school athletes participating in the national rowing competitions next week.
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0: This week on Broadway on the Brazos, we're continuing our Seven Deadly Sins series. And this time, we're tackling lust. Yes, really. So putting together this week's episode of Broadway on the Brazos was a bit of an adventure. And finding songs that fit the category and are appropriate for radio turned out to be quite the challenge. Let's just say that songs that are not suitable for radio play definitely outnumber those that are. Well, the good news is that I managed to find enough songs to fill an hour without getting either of us called into the station manager's office. So join me, Beth Richards, if you dare, for an hour of lusty Broadway stories and songs on Broadway on the Brazos. It's Sunday evening at 7, right here on KWBU-FM Waco.
6: I love Likely Stories. I love Shout. And being a theater person and a musical theater person, Broadway on the Brazos is right up my alley. And it really sounds like Beth is having a great time hosting that show. One of the things about KWBU is sometimes it's hard to tell what is a local program and what is a national program because the local programs sound just as well produced as the national programs, I think. This is William Priest, and you're listening to KWBU-FM Waco.
5: The Waco Rowing Center, which practices on the Brazos River, launched its first competitive youth team about a year ago. And last month, two of its athletes qualified for the U.S. Rowing Youth National Championships, which will be held in Sarasota, Florida from June 11th through the 14th. That's an incredible success for such a young program. And joining me today to talk about it are the athletes themselves, Elijah Gilmore and Roman Sikora.
7: Roman and Elijah, welcome to the studio. Thanks so much for being here today.
8: Thank you.
9: Thank you.
5: Yeah. To start off, can you both walk me through what it felt like crossing that finish line in Oklahoma and knowing you had made it into the national spot?
8: Yeah, it's one of the best feelings, honestly. You feel so accomplished and proud of what you've done, but you're also in so much pain and you're so tired. It's a great combination of feelings.
9: I actually didn't know if I'd won, so I got to wait until I got all the way back to our area to find out. And, yeah, it feels like you accomplished something. You know you've done good.
5: Yeah, because you were neck and neck right at the end, right?
9: Yes, ma'am.
5: Yeah. Elijah, you got back and you realized you had made it. You were the third place spot. What did it feel like knowing that that last push at the end meant something?
9: It felt nice. I feel like I did good. I got to push myself. Yes. And now I get to go on a vacation, too.
5: Because Nationals are in Florida, right?
9: Correct.
5: And your families are going to be going with you to Nationals, right?
8: Yes, ma'am.
5: How does that feel, being able to take your families with you for this huge achievement?
8: Yeah, it's awesome. I'm really glad that they get to go with me, and it'll be a great just time as a family and also as a team.
9: Yeah, I love that they get to go watch me and cheer, and we'll have our area of cheers, and we're going to have a good time.
5: So y'all are the first from Waco to make it to Nationals. You took two of the three spots of our region. What does that feel like to be able to represent Waco in that way?
8: Yeah, I think it's great that Waco has athletes that can do that. And it goes to show that you don't need like a giant club or a couple million people like Dallas to just go and compete at the highest level.
9: We get to set a benchmark for other athletes after us to follow and do better.
5: First, tell me, what got y'all interested in rowing and how long have y'all been a part of this club?
8: I first got into rowing about maybe 2 years ago when my mom was like, hey, there's this new thing in Waco. It's a rowing club. You should try it. And I was like, okay. And I really enjoyed it and I just kept on doing it, kept on progressing. I started training probably about 2 years ago. And started training like more intensively and like as a team about a year ago.
9: I read the book Boys in the Boat, and then my mom was looking to see if it was around here, and she found it. And then middle of last summer, I started and then just kept going.
5: I think you were telling me before we started recording, Elijah, you've been doing this for about 8 months. You've been doing it for 2 years. Roman, that's not a lot of time to be doing this sport and then be at the level you're at, making the Nationals. What does that mean to you to be that all your prep over the last, 8 months or 2 years has paid off and you're at this level now?
8: Yeah, it's quite a great feeling. Rowing is one of the few sports where the amount of time that you put into it is the results you get. And yeah, the results are just a reflection of all the great coaching that we've had and all the time and practices that we've put into it.
9: You get what you put in, you get out of it. So the more you put in, the more you get out.
5: Yeah. What's the biggest thing that rowing has taught you, whether it's, from an athletic perspective or, from a life lesson perspective?
8: One thing rowing has taught me is just to be consistent, even when you're not feeling it. We practice 6 days a week. And I'm going to be honest, sometimes you don't want to go out and be on the water for an hour and a half. But it's about showing up on the days that you're not feeling it and doing that over and over again. And that's how progress happens.
9: Yeah. I would agree with that. And on those days that you're not feeling it, you've got to make sure you get 100% of your 80% that you're feeling.
5: What do you hope you get out of Nationals? I mean, obviously you want to win, but even if you don't, what do you hope you get out of that experience?
8: Rowing at the highest level is just an excellent opportunity to meet people and make connections, but it's also just a great opportunity to like see the other like top basically 30 rowers in your division and see what it's like to compete against them and how it feels. And if you want to keep on doing it, that's how it's going to be for a while.
9: I'm looking forward to the experience itself and then meeting all the other regions and the other people doing it and seeing how they do.
5: Do y'all plan to continue with rowing after high school?
8: I would love to, yeah. Just keep on progressing. It's going to not be easy, but it is rewarding if you keep on doing it.
9: Yeah. I haven't decided 100%, but I think I'm going to.
5: Yeah, absolutely. Well, thank you both so much for taking the time to sit down with us today, and good luck at Nationals.
9: Absolutely. Appreciate being here.
8: Yeah, thank you for having us.
5: Absolutely. We're now joined by Waco Rowing Center's Director of Rowing and Head Coach, Matthew Scheritzel. Matt, thank you so much for joining us today.
10: Thank you.
5: So to get started, I know Waco Rowing Center hasn't had a youth program for very long. Tell me how long you've actually had this youth-focused program.
10: I would say like organized competitive team. We've really just kind of grown for, you know, 6 days a week practice within the last year. We've done a lot of programming, both with like anybody who wants to come out. We've done programming with La Vega. We've done programming with Baylor students, but this is the first time we've really kind of expanded it to everybody.
5: So only having really an organized competitive program for about a year, you're already having kids go to the regional level and qualify for nationals. What does that mean to you as the coach?
10: It means a ton. I come from an area, you know, I live here now and I love it, but I come from a big city where rowing is, you know, part and parcel with daily high school life. And you know, it's really amazing. I'm not surprised. You know, these guys have put in the work. It's a ton of work. It's a ton of practice. And, you know, I'm not surprised, but I'm also extremely happy for them.
5: For those of us that aren't in the rowing world and don't, you know, we know maybe what rowing is from the boys on the boat or from popular media. Explain a little bit what rowing is and what specifically these two kids qualified in. I think it was men's single sculls.
10: Yeah, exactly. So the rowing, you're in a very thin boat. You can probably see it on the Olympics, and you're gliding along the water. And these guys competed in singles, so they're in each individual boats. There's a lot of team boats, but these guys are in individual boats. And they competed over 2,000 meters. And in Eli's case, won by a matter of inches. So for 2,000 meters, he was right next to somebody, which is, you know, that's a mental and physical strain. So I'm impressed that he did it. And then Roman was able to kind of pull out the victory there. So these guys both excelled.
5: Yeah. So we were talking a little bit earlier, 870 entries for this national tournament and 236 clubs. How many of those are Texas clubs?
10: 11.
5: 11.
10: So, yeah, so rowing is still really young in Texas, and most of those, almost all of those are in Dallas, maybe one or two from Austin and one from Houston.
5: Yeah. As when I was talking with your two kids that qualified, you know, the two of the three regional spots at the regional were from Waco. What does that mean?
10: Yeah. So these guys qualified in the single, and it's a it means a ton. I mean, one, these were the only two guys we had in that event, so for them to come in top three and both be able to go to nationals is a huge testament to all the work again that they've put in. But it means a ton. I mean, it's exciting. The cool thing these guys have had a chance to do is practice against each other for the last month. You know, and that's a luxury that in a bigger club, you know, probably wouldn't happen. But it's cool. I mean, we don't have a $5 million boathouse like a lot of these clubs. We have great equipment. We have a city and community that's been really supportive of us. And, you know, it's exciting to kind of put that together. And we have great water. That's the one thing we have.
5: Yeah. Well, Matt, thank you so much for joining us today. And good luck to you and your kiddos as they go into nationals.
10: Thank you so much for having us.
5: We were joined today by Matthew Scheritzel, head coach of the Waco Rowing Center, as well as his two athletes that have qualified for national championships next week, Elijah Gilmore and Roman Sakura. 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

0: 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I'm your host, Kenesha Thornton, and today we're talking about community, connection, and the power of storytelling. As summer approaches, so do opportunities for families, readers, and creatives to come together, and one place leading that charge is the Hewitt Public Library. Joining me today is Matthew Glosser, Director of the Hewitt Public Library, to talk about summer programming, community impact, and the upcoming Author Fest on June 13th. Matthew, welcome to the show.
1: Thank you so much for having me.
0: I was so excited to have you on because I had a wonderful conversation with one of the librarians there at the Hewitt Public Library. She shared with me about the Author Fest coming up on the 13th. And I am a local author, as some of my listeners may know. So books and writing and creativity is something super, super important to me. But the opportunity that y'all are giving to local authors is just incredibly amazing. So I couldn't wait to have the opportunity to sit with you, to talk to you, and dive a little bit more into that, along with some of the great things that y'all are doing at the Hewitt Public Library. But I want to start. For listeners who may not be familiar, can you tell us a little bit about the Hewitt Public Library and its role in the community?
1: Absolutely. So the Hewitt Public Library has been around for a little bit over 40 years. It started, I believe, in a church in the 1980s in the Hewitt area, and by a group of volunteers. And eventually it grew and grew, became a department of the city of Hewitt, and just kind of flourished from there. We serve the city of Hewitt, but any resident of McLennan County is eligible for a free library card. Anybody can come into the library and participate in activities or just kind of exist there. We have both print and digital books. We have online services, crafts, lectures, community events. So we've really got something for everybody over there, and very happy to serve the area that we're in.
0: I love the Hewitt Public Library. I truly do. Every time I go, when I bring my kids, they always have just something fun and exciting, you know, to do. I love the story time that y'all have there.
1: Yeah.
0: I love the arts and crafts. The outside play area is just huge. The big giant checkers game outside. My little ones love, love, love that. So as a mom, and of course a person that loves to read, it's wonderful to just have something so close, you know, to us where we can enjoy. And especially, you know, summer is here and it's going to be a hot one, probably.
1: Oh, yeah. For sure.
0: Right? So you probably find a lot of families love to cool down and have something relaxing. And then I also just want to say this, too. It is such a relaxing atmosphere in there.
1: Yeah.
0: Oh, that's goodness. Good
1: to hear, yeah.
0: Yes. Tell me, what inspired you to pursue a career in library science and ultimately become a library director?
1: So I've always loved literature and learning. As a kid, I would devour books by the week, sometimes multiple in a week, save my allowance for books to read versus getting toys and video games and things like that.
0: Yeah.
1: That was my thing. My high school librarian actually inspired me to go down this path. Mm-hmm. I was kind of a nerd, and I thought the technical work that she did was pretty fun. I was an aide for one of the periods for a semester, and I thought that was just super fun. But she always seemed to have an answer for everything. And it wasn't because she knew everything, but because she was so involved in the community and especially the school community that she knew what her library and what her students needed to get the answers that they were looking for. That was her purpose. And I knew from then, while everyone else was kind of figuring out what careers they wanted, that I wanted a career with as meaningful a purpose as she had at that point.
0: I love that. And what an impact that left, right?
1: Absolutely,
0: on your life.
1: Yeah. She was great. Wow. I loved her.
0: See? And now you get to be and inspire others. With
1: I hope
0: saying,
1: so.
0: Right? Right? Creating the environment, right? And overseeing what you do. Tell me, what does a typical day look like for you as a library director?
1: So the joy of my job is that no one day ever looks the same. I'm usually juggling administrative work, you know, managing a city department is a whole thing in and of itself with the staff, the budget, you know, all that fun stuff.
0: Mm-hmm.
1: But other days I'm researching grant opportunities and developing applications for those funding projects. I meet with my team to make sure that any upcoming events are good to go. We're on track for meeting our community's needs. I do things like this, talking to you, going out and advocating with different organizations, building partnerships and spreading information about what the library can provide the community. And, you know, some days I just also go work at the front desk. Sometimes I shelve some books, repair some books that might be damaged and just tidy up the space so I can really stay embedded in the library and I'm not stuck behind a desk all day.
0: Yes.
1: Part of being in a small library like the Hewitt Public Library is that I am afforded the opportunities to do that. So
0: wow.
1: I like the jack of all trades aspect of the job.
0: I love that. Very good. That was actually going to be like one of my my next question to you. Like, what do you enjoy most about the work that you do? And I know you have a lot of hats. If you could pick one that you really look forward to the most, what would you say that is?
1: Oh, that's a hard question. I mean, we truly see a lot of variety of people who come in and look for different services and even just come in just to hang out.
0: Mm-hmm.
1: But I think one of the most exciting things is just planning larger events for everybody. It's also kind of stressful because you never know how it's going to go and if people are going to like it and what impact it's going to have. But it typically always does have an impact on somebody. So I would say the thing I look forward to most is just kind of navigating that. And it's not this. The smaller events are just as important, but planning out the ones that take a couple of months to get the logistics ready, that I find very exciting in a way to. And then when you finally see it come together, it's a great feeling.
0: That's super exciting. I'd love to hear that. And I have been to community events at the Hewitt Public Library, and they're great. And we're going to talk a little bit more about the ones that are coming up. But so tell me, I know technology has just definitely, I feel come in and maybe tried to take over a lot digitally, especially with books. Lots of people ask me questions about reading. Do you still read physical books? And is it all just like ebooks now and things like that? So with that said, tell me how does the Hewitt Public Library support literacy and still continue to encourage the love of reading in physical books?
1: Yeah. So there was actually a Pew Research study that was published in early April of this year that said that print books are still in high demand.
0: Yes.
1: The market is still high above the digital books. So people are still looking for those.
0: Good.
1: And we're supporting that by, you know, we still have our staple library programs like story times for children, activities for teens, book clubs for adults, so we get the books in the hands of people and start those conversations. We also tend to really focus on just building a regular, healthy reading habit. Take 15 minutes out of the day to just read something, whether it's email, the news, I like to say even the back of a cereal box during breakfast.
0: Yes.
1: Preferably something you enjoy, you know, but read just a bit every day because it can reduce stress. It can act as an escape. We don't want to force people to read, but we want to make sure that we have the books and the materials that they would be interested in.
0: Yes.
1: So that we make sure that parents and their families are building those habits with something that they can enjoy rather than something that feels like a chore.
0: I 100% love that you said that. Oh my gosh, I do. Because people, you will be surprised at the amount of people that I had spoken with that come to me that say, hey, I think I want to write my story, tell my story, but I'm not really an avid reader, so I don't know where to begin. And normally when people ask me and have questions like that, I say something very similar to what you just said. Read something that you enjoy. But any kind of reading is helpful, right? Just like you're saying, the back of the cereal box, right? It's
1: right.
0: Something to read. And the more that we read anything, magazine, Now, some will even say scrolling through social media and reading posts or reading blogs or something. Mm-hmm. It's still reading, right? It's going to help us become better readers. And honestly, for those interested in wanting to write, even become better writers, right?
1: Right.
0: Become better writers by reading.
1: Right.
0: Right.
1: Especially
0: yes.
1: different perspectives.
0: Absolutely. Those different perspectives. So if I were to be a new person, I mean, just a person coming into the library says, I want to develop better reading habits. And I love what you just shared with me. What would you say in that moment, like in the library, where can I start? Say, hey, I want to have some reading goals for the summer. You know, what should I do? What should I read first to like to kick that off? What would you recommend?
1: I would recommend maybe just going to the desk and asking one of the library staff, like, what is popular right now? What is everybody reading? Because
0: yeah.
1: I think it's easier to go with what everyone else is reading as a starting point to see if you even like it,
0: yeah.
1: See what the hubbub is about, jump on the bandwagon, and then go from there. From there, maybe, well, I kind of liked this. What else is similar?
0: Yes.
1: Or is there anything by this author? Even this is popular on TV right now. Does it have a book, not an adaptation? Did it originate as a book? Because
0: yeah.
1: I loved the series. I want to know how it's different. So if you're not a strong reader or an avid reader, I think that's the best place to start, because go with what you know and
0: yes.
1: go with what other people know and then just branch out from there.
0: That is so good. Thank you so much for that. Those recommendations there, those are awesome. So I know we talked just a tiny bit about the community initiatives. Are there any particular initiatives right now that you are especially proud of that you all have done in the past that you can think of?
1: Yeah. I mean, so we've had a lot going on in the last few years, actually. We're continuously revamping our 1,000 Books Before Kindergarten program to make reading easier leading into kindergarten. So that's something that is a constant development, because reading habits change and these things go so quickly that we have to review them
0: yeah.
1: and repair them. We're finishing up a $120,000 grant to improve our technology and Wi-Fi access. We just installed a story walk in Hewitt's Warren Park to encourage people to be outside and read while they're walking. Those stories change out every couple of months now.
0: Wow.
1: We've got a lot of really great projects in development that we're excited to work on.
0: Yeah.
1: So I could talk about all of it forever, but we're excited to keep that going.
0: Okay, so the walk in the parks, did you say, tell me more about that? That sounds so interesting.
1: Yeah.
0: I wasn't aware. Okay.
1: So a story walk originated, I think it was in Vermont, but they are little panels, and you take a page from a storybook and put it on each panel, and you have a trail. So as you're walking as a family, or even as kids are just walking down a sidewalk, they're reading the pages as they go.
0: Wow.
1: And sometimes there will be a prompt at the bottom of the page that goes with the story that says, maybe hop 5 steps to the next page, or walk like a dinosaur to the next page.

0: it's out there constantly. So it's
1: 24/7.
0: As long as the park is open, the stories themselves, we try to change them out every couple of months at least, give them some time. It really just depends on, you know, what frequency we can handle, which books fit within the – there's 20 installations, so we'll have to make them fit within that. Mm-hmm. But we want to make sure that it's a good book that people are reading out there, not something that maybe they won't be interested in, because then what's the point?
1: Right.
0: But it's available and it's free to anybody who wants to walk up to it.
1: That's exciting. If you're just tuning in, you're listening to Downtown Depot on Waco Public Radio. I'm your host, Kenesha Thornton, and we're having a great conversation with Matthew Glosser from the Hewitt Public Library about everything happening this summer, including the June 13th Author Fest. Speaking of community engagement, summer is right around the corner and there's a lot happening. What can the community expect from this year's summer programming?
0: So this summer, we are following the national summer theme, which is Unearth a Story. It's focused on paleontology and dinosaurs, archaeology. We don't have too much for all of those subjects, but we're definitely advertising the dinosaur part. But we have the Waco Mammoth Site coming to do a special presentation. We have Mad Science from Austin coming up to do science experiments. A magic show at the end of summer, and Wildlife on the Move will be here with some reptiles and a couple of different mammals. So those are our four big performances for families.
1: Wow.
0: We've also alternated the week. So on the weeks we don't have the big performances, we have adult craft days on Thursdays and youth craft days on Tuesdays.
1: Okay.
0: So that everyone has something to do. And then on most Wednesdays, we're going to have our regular story times with an added twist with some special musical performances as well.
1: Oh, special musical performances. That's super exciting. Any hints on some of those special performances? Or
0: they are local Texas performers, so
1: okay.
0: They're not from the Waco area, but mm-hmm. they are from Texas, and they have some very good flair to them that we're excited to see.
1: All right. So let's talk a little bit about the Author Fest that's coming up on June 13th.
0: Yeah.
1: What inspired this event and what makes it so special?
0: So we have gotten a lot more interest from the local author community in providing their books to the library to share with their community members.
1: Yeah.
0: There are a lot more local authors than we thought.
1: Yeah.
0: And we're happy to see them come out, and some of them want to donate their books so that they can add to the collection.
1: Mm-hmm.
0: They want to come speak, do some signings. Mm-hmm. And because that's picked up, we thought, we've seen local author fairs work in other communities and even in the Waco community. So
1: mm-hmm.
0: why aren't we providing a space for them to showcase their work?
1: Yes.
0: So that's kind of how it started, and it's important because we want to support literacy across the spectrum,
1: yes.
0: And starting locally as well is a great way to do that and share the local stories that appeal to both the people who are close with those authors,
1: mm-hmm.
0: but also the greater area, and
1: mm-hmm.
0: just help them get their voices out there.
1: I love that. If you were to have a piece of advice for local authors that are They're new to publishing and printing with their books, and they want to reach the community along with libraries. Do you have any other thoughts on what they can do to best share their books with the community? Any other thoughts in mind? Because I know, I'm sure at the library that y'all work with a lot of authors and just getting a lot of books in and having them placed in libraries. Any thoughts on that?
0: I mean, it's different for everybody. It depends on how you publish, depends on who your market is.
1: Mm-hmm.
0: But, I mean, if you start with the library, you can always ask, do you accept donations? Can I put this book in your collection? Do you have a specific local author section that this book can go in?
1: Yeah.
0: And just kind of work from there. Local bookstores as well. We have Fabled. They work with local authors.
1: Yes.
0: So go there. Talk to the different organizations that might be able to get your book out there and offer to

0: to do a small event, even if it's just a table, to give away copies or just talk, mm-hmm. host a writing workshop or participate as a guest speaker in a writing workshop. Those, I think, would be good ways to at least get started, to get your name out there and build that relationship just going forward.
1: Great recommendation. So local authors, if you're listening, please take his advice. Get those writing workshops and come out and increase that visibility, right? The library is a great place to do that. And I love it, too, because that while they, you know, it's wonderful that we get the support from our libraries, but it's also bringing in more people, you know, so the libraries too, they get to bring in their community, family, friends as well to the library and then to explore, you know, all of the wonderful opportunities and events that are happening there too.
0: Yeah.
1: All right. So now I want to talk to you a little bit about the power of storytelling. What does storytelling mean to you, especially in the work that you do?
0: So there's this concept of windows and mirrors, right, in education and just in literature. We see ourselves reflected. We want to see ourselves reflected in the world and in the things that we read, the media that we consume. But we also look through the windows to other lives and other perspectives, other cultures. Mm-hmm. Storytelling synthesizes what we see through the windows and mirrors and allows us to really understand different perspectives, get social and cultural contexts, learn about history. And through the storytelling, we're really putting that into something that we can really understand and relate with. As a librarian, my job is to curate these experiences and help library visitors find what they are looking for, whatever that maybe.
1: So how do stories shape communities and connect people across different backgrounds?
0: So there's this quote from George R.R. Martin that I really like from the Game of Thrones series. A reader lives 1,000 lives, and I think that that is incredibly true. And there's also a general idea across literature, movies, music, that every story has already been told, which is also very true. But I think the difference here is that the experiences in those stories are vastly different from each other. So you might think Hallmark has a movie every Christmas, but it's the same movie. But everyone's experience watching the movie and even the experience in the story are always different. And they create an empathetic relationship between the storyteller and the listener. So there's always something to gain from those stories. And I think that is what connects people with different backgrounds, because you're always going to have a different character that you've never met. They're always going to be going through something different that is going to relate with somebody.
1: So much we learn, so much we gain by reading stories, by reading them, by writing them, but also just in hearing other people's stories in so many different capacities, whether it's in books or in movies, right? It's just so much that we, and they do inspire and provide hope and another perspective and all of those things. Okay. If you had to share your favorite genre.
0: Ooh.
1: Yes. What would you say that is? What's your favorite genre?
0: Oh, gosh. I try to stay away from favorites because I can't pick. I think, especially growing up, I think more of an urban fantasy genre is my favorite. It's not like Dungeons and Dragons type fantasy, but more like modern day fantastical elements.
1: Nice.
0: In it. I think that always kind of gets my interest, because there's real life in there, but just make it a little bit more interesting.
1: Perfect. Okay. What's one book that's on your reading list right now?
0: Oh, gosh. I have a whole list and I can't think of them. I'm really into nonfiction right now. So it's a little bit different, but there's this book, and I cannot remember the title of it, but it's about Super Mario. and the rise of Nintendo games.
1: Oh, wow.
0: That I am really looking forward to getting into. I'm also reading a book called How to Get Rich in American History.
1: Okay.
0: It's 300 years of financial advice that did and didn't work. Pretty interesting topic, but it's lighthearted the way that it's written and gives a fresh take on how people thought they'd get rich in like the 1800s, and it turned out not being exactly how they thought it might be. So yeah, that's interesting. And yeah, I'm just kind of working through a couple different nonfiction titles before I jump back into anything fictional.
1: I love that. That sounds amazing. So how can we hear more about what's going on at Hewitt Public Library? Where can our listeners go to learn more, to register, to visit? Tell us all the details.
0: Yeah, so we have our online calendar available on the City of Hewitt website, so www.cityofhewitt.com. We are active on Facebook and Instagram, so a lot of our promotions for upcoming events, we post on there. We send out monthly newsletters, so there's about three different ones, for one for children, youth, adults, and then a general one that you can also sign up for on our website. And yeah, those are the biggest ways, but the most popular way of learning that we find is word of mouth and coming into the library to grab some flyers and just learn what's going on. And we usually try to advertise months in advance too, so to give everyone plenty of time to come in and adjust their schedules.
1: Yes. Well, Matthew, thank you so much for joining us today and for the work you're doing to uplift our community through literacy and connection. 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You know I won't miss that, so I hope you won't miss it. I'm Kenesha Thornton, and this has been Downtown Depot on KWBU. Thank you for listening.
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0: How would you feel if you had the power to prevent something bad from happening and didn't act? 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I'm Fiona Bond. I'm CEO of Creative Waco, and as part of the local broadcasting for this station, I know firsthand how much of a difference it makes to growing our arts and cultural sector. 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You are not one of them. 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
4: Today on the New Yorker Radio Hour, Jack Schlossberg. He's 33 and running for Congress in Manhattan. He's also the grandson of John F. Kennedy. Schlossberg doesn't have the experience that you might expect from a budding politician. Instead, he first won notoriety as a political influencer on social media.
5: I understand that content creation is a new profession and that it's not synonymous for many people with a quote-unquote real job.
4: But in his view, maybe those people don't quite get it.
5: I think that my experience is exactly what the Democratic Party needs right now from candidates. On social media, it's not like I was successful just because of my name. You have to make an argument in 90 seconds with a lot of complicated information.
4: I'll talk with Jack Schlossberg, and we're also joined later by the astronaut Reid Wiseman, one of the first people to finally see the dark side of the moon. That's all in the New Yorker Radio Hour, just ahead.
6: Live from NPR News in Washington, I'm Ryland Barton. Democrat Javier Becerra has advanced to the general election for California governor. That's according to a race call from the Associated Press. Under California's unusual primary rules, Becerra, the former state attorney general and U.S. health secretary, will face the second highest vote getter. Former Fox News commentator Steve Hilton is currently in the second position. The U.S. Treasury is warning banks to look out for red flags that could be connected to customers without legal status as part of the administration's illegal immigration crackdown. But NPR's Stephen Bisaha reports the order and advisory are not as strict as what bank executives were worried about.
7: Multiple news outlets reported this year the Trump administration was drafting an executive order that would require banks collect citizenship data from new customers. Treasury Secretary Scott Bessent told CNBC in May that he did support stricter rules. But the executive order doesn't add any new rules for banks. Instead, the advisory warns them to look out for customers with certain red flags. That includes individuals with a social security number that doesn't match records or a company that has a history of ICE violations. A bank customer in the U.S. does not need to be an American citizen to open an account. Stephen Bisaha, NPR News.
6: Russian President Vladimir Putin is rejecting an offer by Ukraine's leader Volodymyr Zelensky to meet for face-to-face talks. NPR's Charles Maines reports.
8: Speaking at an annual economic forum in his hometown of St. Petersburg, Putin told assembled guests he saw no point in meeting with the Ukrainian president. Putin noted the mocking tone of Zelensky's letter, which took digs at Putin's age, now 73, and suggested Zelensky's real aim was to stall Russian progress on the battlefield rather than come to a comprehensive settlement to end the war. Putin also made clear his military objectives have changed little, despite more than 4 years of incremental territorial gains at the cost of hundreds of thousands of dead and injured. In response, Zelensky argued the Russian leader, when given the chance for peace, has again chosen war. Charles Maines, NPR News, St. Petersburg.
6: Today we are remembering our colleagues, award-winning NPR photojournalist David Gilkey and Afghan interpreter for NPR and photojournalist Zabihullah Tamana. They were targeted and killed in Afghanistan, covering the war 10 years ago today. Gilkey covered many stories for NPR, including wars in Iraq and Afghanistan and the devastating 2010 earthquake in Haiti.
9: It's hard, but you can't get caught up in it and become part of it. You still need to maintain your state of mind that you are helping tell this story.
6: Gilkey cared deeply about sharing the stories of U.S. service members fighting wars far from home and how their lives changed when they returned home. David Gilkey and Zabi Tamana are the only NPR journalists to have been killed in the line of duty. U.S. stock market had its worst day since October today. This is NPR News from Washington. Astronauts aboard the International Space Station have briefly taken shelter during a repair to fix a new leak. The five astronauts moved to the docked SpaceX capsule, where cosmonauts worked to fix the leak on the Russian side of the orbiting laboratory. NASA says this was done out of abundance of caution. A startup company tested a small nuclear reactor in Idaho this week that could someday help humans live on the moon. The Department of Energy says it's the first of its kind to be turned on in the last four decades. The Mountain West News Bureau's Hannah Merzbach has more.
10: Tom Mancinelli with the company Antares says its microreactor could power lunar space missions and remote military bases.
11: Where the grid might not be as reliable and where it's difficult to bring the liquid fuel supply and the complexities of liquid fuel logistics.
10: A test model of Antares' microreactor went critical at the Idaho National Lab. That means the company safely controlled a nuclear fission reaction, but didn't produce any electricity. This is the first reactor in a U.S. Energy Department program to meet a July 4th deadline. The Fed's fast-tracked reactor licenses to usher in a, quote, nuclear renaissance, something some experts worry could result in mistakes. For NPR News, I'm Hannah Merzbach in Jackson, Wyoming.
6: A federal judge has blocked a plan to loosen rules for fishing red snapper in the Atlantic, halting what was expected to be the longest recreational snapper season in years. The issue pits recreational anglers against commercial fishermen. The dispute highlights tensions over the Trump administration's rollback of environmental regulations, and the ruling sparked backlash with commercial fishermen worried about their future. This is NPR News.
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4: Welcome to The New Yorker Radio Hour. I'm David Remnick. Even now, the Kennedy family appears in the media as the nation's royal family, a mix of political power and celebrity legacy as persistent in the modern American story as the Tudors and the Plantagenets were in Shakespeare's history plays. Six members of the family served in Congress. President John F. Kennedy remains a revered figure, and his brother Robert F. Kennedy was likely on his way to the White House when he, too, was assassinated. Bobby's son, a Kennedy of a very different ideological stripe, was running for president when he opted for an alliance with Donald Trump in exchange for a cabinet post running Health and Human Services. And you know what that's entailed. Several Kennedy family members have spoken out against RFK's policies and his character, including his cousin, Jack Schlossberg. Schlossberg, who has a law and business degree from Harvard, became a public figure through social media, occasionally trolling the right, like when he claimed that Usha Vance was carrying his child. But when Schlossberg decided to run for Congress, the attention became a lot more focused and more critical. Recent reporting in the New York Times suggested that he was not only inexperienced in politics, but unprofessional as a candidate, and that's a conclusion that Schlossberg disputes and will discuss. He seems in some way a test case for how well or not social media influence can translate into electoral politics. The seat he's running for is also my district in Manhattan, and whoever wins it will be my representative in the House, so I was eager to speak with Jack Schlossberg. Jack, I first want to express my condolences about your sister who died some time ago and wrote an extraordinary piece that she just sent to me. I don't know what I did to deserve that. And I don't think we changed five words in the whole thing. It was extraordinary. You must miss her enormously.
5: I do. Tatiana was my best friend. We could finish each other's sentences, and I miss her every day. That piece was extraordinary. And it was classic Tatiana, who wrote it, didn't think it was good, and then sent it in, and it didn't need any edits. And I think, you know, I remember reading that it was one of the top read stories on the New Yorker page.
4: It was.
5: And, you know, she was such an admirer and longtime reader of the New Yorker. And I know her dream was to be published in that publication. And so I think it was fitting that she, and only she could make such an impact with her writing. She was a beautiful writer.
4: Why did you decide to run into the teeth of such grief?
5: Well, I wasn't planning on running for office now. I wasn't plotting and waiting in the wings for a seat to run for. You know, it's an unlikely path that led me here, and it kind of started at the end of 2023. I went to law school, business school. I graduated, took the bar, and I finished all that, and I thought I was going to be an environmental lawyer. And I was excited because that's what I studied and that was what I cared about. But at the same time, I still am and always will be, irrespective of the decision to run for a second term. I'm a huge Joe Biden fan, and I knew the truth, which was that he had accomplished so much in the first years of his term. I mean, biggest investment in energy and infrastructure in decades, ended our longest war, ended the pandemic. And nobody knew about this at the time. And if you think back, it was a different world. Like RFK Jr. was a Democrat running for president, and a Trump victory did not seem like an inevitability. And so I decided to go work on the campaign, the Biden campaign at that time. And long story short, they hired me to help with youth voter engagement, but we didn't really see eye to eye on video stuff. So I left the campaign.
4: Well, tell me about that. What did you want to do and what did they want you to do?
5: I wanted to go hard after RFK Jr. And at the time, there was a lot of risk aversion there. So I quit because I couldn't live with myself if I didn't speak out in the way I wanted to. And I got a lot of heat for that, but I knew I had to do it my way. So I spent about a month writing over draft what kind of statement I wanted to release about RFK Jr. And one day I just picked up my phone out of my pocket and started talking to it and posted it.
16: He's trading in on Camelot, celebrity, conspiracy theories, and conflict for personal gain and fame. I've listened to him. I know him. I have no idea why anyone thinks he should be president. What I do know is his candidacy is an embarrassment. Let's not be distracted again by somebody's vanity project.
5: And, you know, it went viral in a way that I never imagined. And overnight, I built a fan base that I was as surprised as anyone to have. And about a month later, I got a call from the Biden campaign asking me to come back to make more videos, to speak at the DNC, to be a delegate from New York, and to travel to every swing state across the country, which I wasn't paid to do. And I took upon myself, and I had a lot of success doing it, and I'm really proud of that. And it showed me that I had something to offer the party in the kind of social media engagement that I was getting, you know, not because I was in an ad campaign or a movie star, but because I was speaking truth to power about our political systems.
4: Do you think there are things that you did before on TikTok that you wouldn't do now that you're wearing a shirt and tie and campaigning? Would you put on a blonde wig and imitate Putin and all the kind of some of the crazier things you did?
17: This is me, Vlad. I just want to say again, point I'm making stories. This is why I vote for RFK Jr. I am from Russia. He is hero of Russia because...
5: Yeah, I mean, I wouldn't call them crazy. I think satire is a really powerful political tool. And I think that, you know, it's not like I was making videos that nobody was watching. I was breaking through pretty well.
4: Yeah, you were.
5: And I think raising awareness on issues for people who otherwise might not receive that information. But, you know, the internet and social media changes rapidly. The first stage of me going viral was very much happy, comedy, silly. And this was a time when, you know, the 2024 election had not been finished yet.
4: You've said, I've got a legal education and a lifetime of working on the issues I care about.
18: But you haven't worked as a lawyer post...
19: Not at a law firm.
18: But then how so?
19: How so what?
18: How did you use your legal education?
19: Well, I think, you know, I understand that content creation is a new profession and that it's not synonymous for many people with a quote-unquote real job. But I've been arguing with evidence supported by facts, very clear arguments made on behalf of the issues that I think are important. And those issues are corruption of the Trump administration, his terrible, irresponsible foreign policy decisions, advocating and arguing for why the Democratic Party's history and current policies reflect putting a priority on organized labor and working families. And, you know, on social media, it's not like I was, you know, successful just because of my name. You have to make an argument in 90 seconds with a lot of complicated information. And synthesizing that information, breaking it down into 1, 2, and 3 points and having a conclusion, that's the exercise of law school.
18: Jack, you know, somebody my age, my first memory is the death of your grandfather. That's a big set of imperatives to carry on your shoulders. So when did this sort of enter your life that you had this, there was something unusual attached to your future?
19: There is at one moment that sticks out in my life, and it's 10th grade history class, and we're learning about President Kennedy. And
18: this is at the collegiate school.
19: This is at the collegiate school on the Upper West Side, and Dr. Grossberg was giving us a lecture about the Kennedy administration, and I felt uncomfortable, and I was goofing off in the back of class, and she called on me because she knew I was in the back making trouble, and she asked me about the Kennedy administration's policy in Laos, and I wasn't familiar with that at the time, and it was mortifying because I wanted, you know, I said I didn't know. And I went home and I started reading Ted Sorensen's book on my grandfather, and I started listening and watching to his speeches every single day after school. And I made myself do that before I started my homework every day, was listen to one speech or read a chapter of a book. And I got really inspired by the story that I read. And, you know, JFK sent a man to the moon. He drafted the Civil Rights Act, the Peace Corps. There are so many things about the progressive agenda supporting the arts that he represented and that started or traced their origins back to the early 1960s.
18: But it's a complex legacy as well, even for a liberal.
19: Yeah.
18: Included in that is the beginnings of Vietnam, of the Bay of Pigs, all kinds of things on both a personal level and on a political level. How do you take all that in? And I return to my original question. When do you start feeling that voice in your head, in the ambient sound of your life, that you've got to do something about that?
19: I've loved politics since I can remember, and I feel motivated by the call to answer, you know, answering the call of public service is what President Kennedy represents. And sure, there are complications in his legacy and in other members of my family, but overall, it really stands for the progressive values that are under attack right now by President Trump. Mm-hmm. I mean, there's a reason President Trump fixates on John F. Kennedy and our family name. There's a reason why he renamed the Kennedy Center the Trump Kennedy Center.
18: Now, I guess he was your grand uncle and godfather, the late Ted Kennedy, once ran for president, and he faced a correspondent named Roger Mudd. He was asked a very simple question: why are you running for president? And I think it's fair to say that he kicked the can.
19: That's right.
18: At the very
19: famously,
18: best.
19: Yes.
18: Famously.
20: Why do you want to be president?
21: Well, I'm were I to make the announcement and to run, the reasons that I would run is because I have a great belief in this country.
18: Why are you running for Congress? You're in my district.
19: Well, I'm running because I want to pass laws. I want to pass laws that help the people in this district and in our country. I want to fight for federal funding for the district New York 12. And I've released plans that I want to pass in Congress, like passing a renter's deduction so people can deduct their rent from their taxes. I want to make HIV medication free at the point of care. I want to make the child tax credit paid out monthly, not annually, which during COVID cut child poverty in, you know, to historic lows.
18: But have you worked on behalf of any of those causes affirmatively and spent time on them? In other words, you have opinions. We all have opinions. What have you done affirmatively that gives confidence to a voter that says, this is a guy who selflessly worked on behalf of some of these things, whether at a lower level of politics or in hard volunteer work where he sweated it out.
19: Yeah, absolutely.
18: Why do you deserve this seat?
19: Well, I think my experience is why people are so excited about our campaign. You know, I graduated with a JD MBA from a top university, and I went and with that education went and was a top surrogate volunteer for the Biden campaign, traveled to every single swing state in this country.
18: You did volunteer campaign work.
19: Well, yeah, but I think it's, you know, much more significantly than that. I was, you know, a top surrogate for the campaign that traveled all over and inspired a new generation of Americans to believe in public service and politics, and overnight built a audience of millions of people just using my own two thumbs on my social media and single-handedly inspired them to volunteer for and be excited about the party in 2024. And nobody asked me to do that. Nobody showed me the roadmap for it. And I've been working on causes that I care about my entire life. I've been representing a family legacy that is synonymous with the Democratic Party and progressive values. And in 2024—
18: what does that mean, beyond the sheer presence of yourself
19: means,
18: in the world?
19: That means, working for and with the John F. Kennedy Library, presenting the Profile and Courage Award every single year. This year we'll—
18: You presented the award.
19: Yeah, and represent, you know, my family in alongside my mother as ambassador to Japan. It's a, you know, it might not sound like work to some people, and I'm not saying that that's a traditional job, but a lot of work that goes into it. As I said, I was in the middle of explaining. Mm-hmm. I created a platform to advocate for the party when nobody else had been, and built a huge fan base doing that, and then created a media company with results that anyone comparable in that field would kill for. Mm-hmm. And just because I turned down millions of dollars in brand deals and book deals because I wanted not to be bought and paid for, I don't think means that that's not a job. So I think that my experience is exactly what the Democratic Party needs right now from candidates.
4: I'm speaking with Jack Schlossberg, who's running for Congress. We'll continue in a moment. This is the New Yorker Radio Hour.
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4: This is the New Yorker Radio Hour. I'm David Remnick, and I've been speaking today with Jack Schlossberg. Schlossberg is a grandson of President Kennedy, and in November, he announced that he'd run for Congress in Manhattan. The incumbent, who's now retiring, is a liberal stalwart named Jerry Nadler, who began serving in Congress in 1992, just a few months before Jack Schlossberg was born. In your previous interviews, you've said that money in politics is a very important issue to you.
19: I think it's the single most important issue facing our country and our party. And I think the people, even people do care a lot about this issue, and they don't even care about it enough. Citizens United has fundamentally changed our country.
18: Mm-hmm.
19: Super PACs are a huge part of the reason why our government does not function, why we can't get legislation passed.
18: How is your candidacy funded? You decided not to take PAC money.
19: Yeah, on the first day of the campaign, I made a pledge. No super PAC money. I will disavow any super PAC support. No corporate PAC money. No money from big tech or AI. No special interest group money. And I said that at a time when I did not realize my two main opponents, Alex Boros and Michael Lasher, would accept tens of millions of dollars in super PAC money. Tens of millions of dollars from billionaires.
18: But they're not, okay, I understand that objection. Yeah. But they would turn around and say, but I'm not connected like our opponent. I don't have Bette Midler, Lorne Michaels, Paul Simon donating to my campaign. I don't have a personal fortune that I can draw on.
19: Well, first of all, each of them are millionaires, so that is irrelevant. Second of all, you know, we need to explain this to people so they understand. There are two types of ways money gets into politics, the hard side and the soft side.
18: Sure.
19: I've accepted contributions on the hard side. That means, you know, if you or anybody, Lorne Michaels, whoever you just referenced, contributes to our campaign, that's a hard money side contribution that is limited at $3,500 for a primary, and it has to be disclosed. That is fundamentally different from a super PAC, which can raise and spend unlimited amounts of money, and it's often not disclosed. That is how you get campaigns that can raise tens of millions of dollars. We have outraised our opponents on the hard side, the campaign side. And people don't understand that even though we've outraised them and we've raised $3 million, which is in the upper echelon for any congressional campaign,
18: sure,
19: that leaves us with a budget for paid media for the entire campaign that is less than what they regularly spend, my opponents, in a single day. And it's very important also to remember that Alex Boros is backed by a guy named Chris Larson. Chris Larson has a company called Ripple. Ripple has a super PAC that is actively funding Trump MAGA candidates around the country, five of whom just won their primaries. And Michael Lasher's a super PAC is funded by a billionaire who just spent tens of millions of dollars against...
18: Who is that?
19: Michael Bloomberg, mm-hmm, against Mayor Mamdani, trying to defeat the Democratic nominee for mayor in the last election.
18: But Michael Bloomberg has also supported plenty of Democrats in terms of funding.
19: True, but I don't think it doesn't really make a difference for me if you've supported some Democrats if you're also actively supporting Republicans around the country.
18: Jack, you were ahead in the race by 5 points.
19: Or like 8 or 10.
18: And now you're behind.
19: According to some polls.
18: That was a precipitous dip. And what seemed to happen is there is a piece in the New York Times that, among other things, described your campaign with a lot of reporting, describing disorganization. After that article was published, I think your polls took a big hit. How do you respond to that Times piece?
19: You know, there's one thing that is accurate in that article, and that's that we're different from the other campaigns, and that's mm-hmm. by design. Most people don't know how campaigns are structured. A typical campaign has a campaign manager and then probably 10 different consulting firms, a compliance firm, a mail firm, a TV firm, a digital firm. And that's the kind of structure that I started with in the outset that I quickly realized was not for me. The people quoted in that article, all of those stories and anecdotes date back to end of November, early December, when I hired several consulting firms that I quickly realized did not have much to offer me. And I quickly decided to part ways and build a campaign structure that worked for me. And look, that piece, you know, printed on the front page of the New York Times with a lot of anonymous sources, no accusations of any wrongdoing. I'm not here to complain about my press coverage, but I wish the media would cover my opponents with half the level of scrutiny that our campaign has gotten. The idea that I slept through my launch day is demonstrably false. And anonymous sources and disgruntled employees describing a campaign as erratic and chaotic, well, not many people can keep up with the pace that we set.
18: Any one congressperson, if they get one initiative to the top of the heap, not just in one term, but in 5 terms, is lucky, unless they're Nancy Pelosi or something like that, but certainly a freshman. So what would be the absolute top priority that you would be absolutely focused on?
19: Well, I will answer your question, but I will start by saying that I don't think we can afford to set our sights on just one issue, and that the Democratic Party is about to face a question of whether or not we hold President Trump accountable, whether or not we try to impeach him and investigate and prosecute his cabinet for the crimes that have been committed.
18: So you would move to impeach
19: Absolutely.
18: President Trump for what?
19: For bribery. He's made $4 billion so far this year, him and his family. He has signed contracts and made deals with foreign countries, after which his companies, his son's companies, have received preferable treatment, equity stake in large companies from those exact foreign governments. He has a cryptocurrency in his own name that he has sold using the power of the presidency. I think all of these things, bribery is specifically listed in the Constitution as a crime justifying impeachment. So, you know, the jet from Qatar, the stake in the tungsten mine in Kazakhstan that the Trump family organization has taken, the stock trading that the president has engaged in, especially recently in massive tech stocks ahead of a visit to China, all of these things demand investigation, and we have to hold him accountable. And that's a difference between me and the others running. The person leading in the polls right now, Michael Lasher, he does not think impeachment is worthy of the Democratic Party's time. He thinks it's a futile effort. He thinks it's going to be too hard. I think we have absolutely no choice.
18: Do you think members of Congress should be able to trade stocks?
19: Absolutely not. I think that's
18: no-brainer. Where are you that Nancy Pelosi, who is probably your most prominent endorser, has done better in the stock market than one could even possibly imagine?
19: I think Nancy Pelosi is the backbone of our party. She exists in a system where she did nothing illegal, and I wouldn't trade stocks. I'd take it upon myself to do that, but I'm not about to sit here and question and dismiss the tactics of the most effective progressive leader the Democratic Party's ever had, or certainly in my lifetime.
18: It's not possible to both praise and at the same time criticize somebody like that?
19: Well, I would not emulate her. I would not emulate her stock trading myself, and I think that that's...
18: So what would you do? You have substantial means in your name. What would you do with those means in Congress?
19: I would put them into a blind trust that I was unable to trade.
18: Fair enough. You've been questioned about your stance on Israel, which is... And called out for being a little inconsistent, so I want you to set the record straight. There was a piece in Politico recently. You've criticized Benjamin Netanyahu, the prime minister of Israel, and you said, I believe, that you wouldn't send offensive weapons to Israel. There'd be no trading in that, but you would support the continuation of Iron Dome as a defensive measure. Where you see a lot of tension in New York City in particular on this issue. How have you changed or not in your overall view of Israel?
19: I'm completely consistent no matter who I'm talking to about my views on this question. My stance on the U.S.-Israel military relationship has changed as the situation has changed, just as it has changed for AOC and for Bernie. The Iran war marks a turning point. On the day the Iran war was initiated by President Trump, I said that I opposed the war. I opposed the war. And opposing the war means all funding for that war, including sending offensive weapons to Israel, with whom we are jointly operating in Iran. So
18: Iran under Donald Trump was the breaking point, not the behavior of the United States during Gaza when President Biden was in office.
19: Well, I think this is a very complicated situation in the Middle East. There are many factors contributing to the violence and war making that is going on there. When the U.S. involvement in the region reached a different, fundamentally different threshold level, that is when I decided to say, stop sending bombs, stop sending offensive weapons to Israel.
18: I guess what I'm asking was President Biden and Kamala Harris too easy on Netanyahu when they were in office?
19: I wouldn't go that far. You know, I think that it's always easy to second guess policy, but, you know, I think... You know, President Biden was a strong, strong supporter of Israel, certainly more could have been done to protect lives in Gaza. But I also believe that President Biden was able to get humanitarian aid into Gaza in a way President Trump refused to do, and that they did more to limit the loss of life there than President Trump has. So their record may not be perfect, but that's how I see it.
18: Do you think history will be kind to President Biden when it comes to Gaza?
19: I don't think that history will be kind to the U.S. when it comes to Gaza, but I do think that, you know, over time the situation has changed. In the year following October 7th, I think there was a fundamentally different situation where Israel had been attacked and they were justified in defending themselves. And now I think the situation is very different, where I don't think the U.S. should continue supporting offensive weapons to Israel or their settlements in the West Bank, but that we should not abandon our ally full stop, that Israel is our historic ally. I hold out hope for a better future for the U.S. and Israel. And I also believe that we cannot afford to, for the same reason I oppose sending more offensive weapons, I support funding for the Iron Dome. It protects civilians, including 600,000 Americans who live in Israel.
18: You've backed Mayor Mamdani, I think, any number of times, right, in earlier races as well.
19: Yeah, I'm the only candidate who endorsed him before the mayoral primary.
18: And he describes himself as a democratic socialist, as Alexandria Ocasio-Cortez has as well. Do you, or do you see yourself as a capitalist, or how would you describe your ideology?
19: I'm a Democrat, and I'm an American and a New Yorker. I don't subscribe to those labels.
18: They're meaningful. They're not just labels. They're descriptors that have meaning.
19: I'm a Democrat. I'm not a socialist. I believe in capitalism.
18: Jack Schlossberg, thank you so much.
19: Thank you.
18: Jack Schlossberg is running for Congress, and the primary is on June 23rd. This is the New Yorker Radio Hour, and in a minute, we'll be joined by NASA's Reid Wiseman, an astronaut with some thoughts on what it's like to fly across the dark side of the moon. Stick around.
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18: This is the New Yorker Radio Hour. I'm David Remnick. Well, I think hands down the feel-good news of the year, edging out even the Knicks' run to the NBA Finals, was the NASA mission to the moon. You don't have to be a space nut or have a fixation on setting up a colony on Mars to get a kick out of American astronauts flying across the so-called dark side of the moon. NASA is, to say the least, in tumult, which is a long story, but still, the four crew members of Artemis II were the first humans ever to glimpse what we can never see from Earth. And that was something. David W. Brown writes for The New Yorker about space exploration, and he sat down recently with NASA's Reid Wiseman, the commander of the mission. Wiseman was a test pilot and a Navy captain, and he's now 50, which makes him the oldest person ever to travel beyond low Earth orbit.
8: Tell me about the moment you were selected for Artemis II. It sounds like it was as much a sobering moment as it was a joyful one.
9: First, it was an embarrassing moment because my crew and I didn't even know that was what was coming that day. So we had all these fake meetings on our calendar, and I just completely ignored this meeting with the chief astronaut because I thought it was about something totally different. And I was downtown in a medical appointment, and my boss sends me a text. He's like, "Hey, I really think you should be tying into this meeting right now. We're 20 minutes into it and we miss you." And I saw Victor and Christina sitting there and I was like, "Oh no, I've completely missed this." And it turned out that they were both late as well because they saw these meetings, but you don't feel like you won the lotto. You don't feel like jumping for joy. All of a sudden you just feel like, whoa, this is going to be a lot of work.
8: What did your selection mean for you as a single father of two daughters? How did you tell your family and how did they receive it?
9: No kid wants their dad to go do that when they're their only parent. So I felt a bit selfish, but I also felt like this was a crew and a mission that would really be rewarding in the end. So once I talked to my kids about this is something I would like to go do, and I know it is going to be difficult for you, but they immediately reframed it. And the next day, my older daughter made moon cupcakes, and my younger daughter was all on board. The seventh day of the mission, of this mission of Artemis II, I did a video chat with both of them. And that was the day where I could tell in the way they were looking at me and in the way they were talking to me that they understood why I said yes 3 years earlier to go and fly this mission.
8: What did that years-long path from selection through liftoff look like? I mean, how does one learn to go to the moon?
9: It was very, very challenging. But it was challenging for a bunch of reasons that probably on the surface don't come out. It was, we weren't 100% sure if the nation was going to remain committed. But the nation was very committed, and our political infrastructure was very committed in the end. NASA has gone to the moon. We did it in the 60s and 70s, and you face this question a lot of, why haven't we done it since, and why is this so hard, and why is this taking so long? But we were just locked in with the flight control team and the launch control team and just training with them, developing procedures with them, going out to where the hardware is made, going out to all the Lockheed Martin facilities in Denver and working on all of the mission systems development, the flight software development. We are heads down, and we are working hard.
8: At what point during the training do you realize, if ever, no, this is really going to happen?
9: When the solid rocket motors lit. That is when we knew we were going to the moon, right there. And that is a great feeling. We were very confident. We had spent a lot of time in Washington, D.C. We saw there was very strong bipartisan support for human space exploration, for going out to the moon, and for continuing on, getting to Mars. We knew the support was there.
8: Help me understand or imagine how you fit training into the rest of your life. Is it 12 hours of moon emergency scenarios and then you're helping your kids with their math homework?
9: That sounds about right. About a year prior to launch, April of last year, April of 2025, we started to just quiet, we called it quieting down our lives. So we stopped with a lot of the public appearances. I stopped saying yes to just about everything, travel, even if friends were going and doing something, with very small exceptions, I started saying no to all of that. So we're working very hard here at the Johnson Space Center. Usually we're working about 8 hours a day. It was a fairly respectful schedule. We usually had Saturday and Sunday off, although as we geared up towards the mission, we were generally working voluntarily on Sundays. But I would work hard, and then one daughter is in college, one daughter is a junior and a senior in high school, and I was just very open with them as well that, you know, a lot of times you're on your own, and if you need help, it's going to have to come from tutors, teachers, friends. It's just not going to come from home. And in some ways, I look at them now, and they are so much further along than they would have been if I was there, you know, nurturing them through this. So a little of that makes me feel guilty that I wasn't there, but I also am incredibly proud of them for the way they showed up and they turned to. I could not have done that as an only parent if they were 6 and 8. And for many years, I didn't fly in space because I was an only parent when they were younger, and it just was not an option for me. But I think in the end, they gave a lot of themselves to this mission. I'm very proud of them for doing that.
8: Your first mission in 2014 took you to the International Space Station for 6 months, I believe. I'm curious, how does that experience, both preparing for it and then actually doing it, how does that compare with Artemis?
9: It was totally different. Space Station has been up there now for 26 years. We know how to fly to the space station. We fly new crews all the time, but the training is very regimented. You know exactly what you're going to do. And there was very little, like, novel learning on how to operate that machine. For us on Artemis II, from the very first second we got assigned back in April of 2023, everything was new. We did not know how to put humans on board the spacecraft. We didn't know how to live and work. We didn't know how to operate as four people going and doing this. Sometimes it was the crew unraveling those mysteries, going, hey, that worked for when we have 6 months in space, but that isn't going to work when we have 10 days. And of that, the first four are like jam-packed with work, so we need to do things differently. So we almost had to unlearn some of the things that we learned on the space station. But in the operational side, we really had to change some of the fundamentals of how we operate.
8: When you're flying to the moon, are you working until exhaustion every day until splashdown? Is there space for your mind to drift? I'm curious, what kind of things do you think about on the way to the moon?
9: I do remember my mind drifting for the first time on the eighth day of flight when we were getting close to getting home, and I started thinking about seeing my kids, and then I immediately had to stop that and say, nope, you do not have space for that right now. That is, you do not have space for that in your brain. So I would block that out and just focus back on the mission. The first 5 days, we were waking up and truly working just survival's an overstatement, but we were working the entire time until bed, and we were usually getting to bed about an hour later than we had hoped. Everything, when you're in that tiny spacecraft with four people, you're all over each other. Like, I feel like I'm close to you right now, but 3 weeks ago, I would have asked why we're so far away. You are constantly in contact with other humans. Just everything that is easy, it becomes hard. Just making lunch, like how do four people all make their food, all trying to work through and under and over each other? And if one person is exercising, now nothing else can happen in the cabin. And you never know what that spacecraft is going to throw at you a few minutes down the road. We had a full-on fire emergency on our next to last day in space. It was a false alarm, but like that stopped everything. That stopped all the electrical power. It stopped all the ventilation. And we were just sitting there with an emergency tone going off with a completely stagnant aircraft, no airflow. It was heating up. Like, you just got to be ready for anything that is going to come at any moment.
8: When that sort of situation arises in such a unforgiving environment, do you get nervous? Do you push that aside? How do you train to prepare for something like that aside from flip this switch, tell this person this thing?
9: Yeah, you're all human, so there's moments of terror. I won't use the word panic because we did not ever panic, but there's moments where you feel that adrenaline hit hard. But I think that as long as you understand these emotions, these feelings that your body is presenting, I think those help you perform. Those bring you up a level to your A game. But what we do in the astronaut office is we have a lot of exposure to, I would almost say, scaring ourselves. Mm-hmm. We fly airplanes, we fly helicopters, we mountain climb, we dive to the bottom of the ocean, we live underwater. I was really proud of the crew. The one time we had that fire emergency, which is the only emergency we ever had, everybody went straight to their jobs. We went immediately to our training and started knocking out all the procedures that we needed to knock out to make sure the vehicle was safe and we were safe.
8: Meanwhile, back on Earth, we all noticed how close the crew seemed and comfortable the crew seemed in just about any environment or any situation that seemed to be thrown at them. I know you'd spent years training together, but what surprised you about the team once you were all in space?
9: Everything. We invested very heavily in each other in the 3 years leading up to this mission, and it was not always easy. We were not always friends. We were not always aligned. But those differences actually, I think, help us out. We have a team of operational psychologists here at the Johnson Space Center. They're usually there just for if we need them during training. We have like one or two meetings.

0: Spain or somebody who's in Australia. We want to know those things so that we could feel those things when we were out there. We did a tremendous, it's the thing I'm most proud of in this group. We did a tremendous amount of investment in each other.
1: What's an example of not being in alignment?
0: Let's see, not being in alignment. We made a pact as a crew that we would always brief everything for 5 minutes, just us, just the crew. So at NASA, we have all these big briefings. But before we would go do something operational, like before we do training where you could actually hurt yourself or kill yourself, we would just come together for 5 minutes. We would talk about where we need to be, and we would go do it. And then at the end of the training, we would take 5 or 10 minutes, do a quick debrief, and then go to our big debrief. Invariably, our 5 to 10 minute debriefs we would get like a 20th of the way through them, and it would be time for the big debrief. And we would like have these half-finished conversations that we really wanted to finish, but we can't. We got to go to the big debrief. And then you just felt this tension across the crew of, man, there was something very heavy here. Like, I did something that really upset you, but we haven't talked this thing all the way through. So those were kind of moments. I would say making decisions for each other without buy-in with each other was a huge one where we would feel a misalignment there.
1: Tell me about the view from the window when one is flying to the moon.
0: Well, for a lot of our mission, it was greasy smudges because our foreheads were all over those windows and our hands at all times. One of my favorite moments, we were waking up to do lunar flyby, and I called down to mission control and I said, hey, how do I clean like grease off the windows? Because as I looked on the side of the windows before we were going around the moon, they were just all covered, and it made me so happy because it meant that we were using these four windows. We actually had 6 windows. We were using them all the time. One thing that really did surprise me was how quickly Earth gets so small out the window. We dubbed it, from about the second day on, we dubbed it Tiny Earth because we didn't have any other way to really explain what the Earth was, but it was tiny and it was getting smaller every day. And it was getting, when we're out by the moon, the Earth was, it was so small. It's like a fingernail almost, like the size of a quarter. It's just impossibly tiny out there. This little tiny, super bright crescent of an Earth. And then the neat thing about the moon, even from like the second or third day, you know, when you're going out to the moon, you don't just aim at the moon and go to the moon. You aim way ahead of the moon because in 4 days, the moon's going to continue to transit around the Earth and you're going to intercept the moon out there. Much like watching somebody throw a football where the receiver is like running across the field and you got to lead that person by a lot. Well, NASA led the moon by a lot when we were heading out there. So even from early on in the mission, the moon was still quite small out the window, but we could see it starting to look different. You know, we only see the front side of the moon here. It is gravitationally locked from planet Earth. But very early in that mission, we could start to see those mares, those dark seas on the moon start to slip off the right side. And we could start to see these basins, these craters on the far side that we had only ever studied. And it was neat. As 4 humans, we all were picking up on that. And then the first time we put a long lens, like a zoom lens, 400 millimeter on the moon, and we were able to start to see these things we had trained. Oriental, Ohm Crater, we start to see them in these images and we're like, oh my gosh, like we are seeing the far side of the moon and we're still 2 days away from the moon. And then as you approach the moon, the day we did lunar flyby, we woke up, we were still 20,000 miles from the moon, which is pretty far. And I took off the window shade and I was frozen. I mean, frozen in the window to the point where Christina finally was like, hey, you're going to finish your checklist for the morning activities? Because I could not peel myself away. There's this whole moon is sitting out there and it looks different than the moon on Earth. It just looked different because we were looking at a different side of it. It was, I highly recommend it.
1: When the capsule passed behind the moon, it lost contact with Earth for about 40 minutes.
0: About 40 minutes.
1: Can you describe that stretch of time?
0: That stretch of time, I really want it to be this like grandiose stretch of time, but I will be completely honest. We were right back into the science and we were doing exactly what we had trained. When we first watched Earth set, so Earth was coming down behind the moon and you could see the little bits of the atmosphere of the crescent Earth start to hit the moon. And then you could watch the Earth just setting behind the moon. And then as the Earth slips behind the moon, it's crazy to say, Jeremy had a bunch of maple cookies, so I was free-floating. I cut all the bags of maple cookies open. All 4 of us just stopped for a second. We had maple cookies, and then Victor and Christina were right back into science. They had a bunch of observations to do because when we go behind the moon, now we're seeing parts of the moon that have never been seen by human eyes. So they were not seen in Apollo due to lighting. They've been seen by satellite, but never by humans. So that was the most intense scientific part of that. One thing that I was doing, because that's also the farthest point away from Earth, and it went 2 miles past where the flight dynamics officers had said our maximum distance from Earth would be. We went 2 miles further than that. And I was just thinking in my head, like, we're pretty small spacecraft. That moon's pretty small out there. I wonder if 2 miles is going to be significant or not. Like, maybe we missed it by a little bit, and we're kind of going to be stuck out here for a while. But then I saw

0: Oh, that number just ticked back down. 219669 was the max in nautical miles. And then I saw 219668. And I told the crew, like, hey, we're headed home right now. We're on our way home. And they cheered a little bit. And then you get Earthrise. So the way the crescent Earth was, you didn't see like the roundness of Earth. You just saw these two little points coming up from behind the moon. Just two little points. And that was Earth's atmosphere starting to reach up from behind the moon. And then you could see the crescent Earth start to come. And in the crescent Earth, you could see the mountains of the moon in that view of the Earth. It was truly magnificent because there is no atmosphere on the moon, so it's crystal clear, and you could see these mountains of the moon and with the Earth behind it. And then the Earth was back, and then we looked down at our displays and we could see the Canberra radio site, so we knew we had a view of Australia. And we called down to Mission Control and we were back in contact. And that's just a great feeling to be back from the far side of the moon and talking back to planet Earth.
1: Few people have ever experienced such existential isolation, and that must surely give one pause.
0: I think it definitely gave us pause. Jeremy Hansen, I really like the way he says it, where he felt so small. And he's like, in that moment, when you're looking out into the universe, it's three-dimensional, and you are in it. You're in the middle of the universe. You can feel the stars around you. And he said, I felt unbelievably small, like small to the point of infinitesimally small. And yet at the same time, it was the deepest sense of power that I had on the whole mission. And it wasn't individual power. It was power that this whole planet of people had the courage to send us out there. And that is a very powerful feeling.
1: During Artemis II, you made history having problems with Microsoft Outlook farther from Earth than any human being before. How do you handle that kind of legacy?
0: It taught me so much about integration of software. So I, in the end, I actually found out I had three Microsoft Outlooks, and one of them was working, but the two that were linked on desktop, which was what I was supposed to open from our training, neither one of those worked. So I really didn't want to become a meme on this mission. I was attributed to at least two memes, although one was incorrect. It was not me putting in my passcode into my tablet after liftoff. It was Jeremy Hansen, 3939. But... and we chose that pin because that was our Mach-in entry. That was our speed of re-entry, 39 times the speed of sound. So 3939 was a good passcode. And it is quite a legacy. But if that is the thing that made people laugh during this mission, then we were highly successful.
1: You could be the best brain surgeon in the history of brain surgery. You could be the best fighter pilot in the history of aeronautics. And if you're both at a party and then an astronaut walks in, everyone's going to say, oh, there's an astronaut here.
0: I have a good friend who's a brain surgeon, and we joke about that all the time. I would hope people would come up interested that I'm an astronaut, and then they would very, very quickly realize I'm just like them. I'm a completely normal person who's been put in some extraordinary circumstances. I've been very lucky, and that is what I hope they would see. Like, we are all in this together. This has nothing to do with me, but if I can carry a few people along with me, that is what I want to do.
1: The Earth you left and the Earth you found when you got back are two very different places. Your face is on magazines now. People think about your life and what you've done as a way to make sense of their own lives. How do you integrate your old self with this new reality?
0: Sometimes you yearn for the old self, but my crew, we've done this together for sure. Myself, Victor, Christina, and Jeremy. I was talking to Victor at the airport on Friday leaving Montreal, and we ended up talking for about 3 hours pretty much straight. And it was like we cried a couple times, not out of sadness, out of joy. We had the hair on our arm standing up as we were talking. Like, I told him, I think we slipped through the hands of God during that mission. And I mean, that just stopped him in his tracks. He completely agreed. There's just ways that we see the world right now that are totally different. We want to share everything, and everybody wants this journey. And that is exhausting. It takes a lot. It takes a lot of commitment to continue to get out there and talk about the story when sometimes all you want to do is sit on your couch and just decompress for a minute. But coming back, the birds, I was just listening to the birds this morning. I walked into work and there was just humidity everywhere down the hallway because the air conditioner hadn't turned in on in Building 4 South. And I was like, this is amazing. Look at all this humidity. I love all this. So I still, there's a richness to being back to planet Earth that is pretty cool to be a part of.
1: A crater discovered during the mission has been named for your late wife, Carol. How did your family respond to that?
0: My kids did not know that was coming. And even I didn't know that was coming until 2 days before liftoff. So my crew, Christina Cook, had that idea. She talked to the science team. They found a few eligible craters, and we looked through them as a crew. And then on the second or third day of the mission, we could look out and see that crater. It was so bright. It's just barely on the near side, far side boundary. And we just thought that was exactly the right thing to do. And my two kids, they had come into Mission Control earlier that morning. I didn't even know they were coming in. They had come into Mission Control viewing room when we broke the distance record from Apollo 13. That was a moment that didn't mean that much to me. We were just flying our mission. It was just a number passing. But it meant a lot to them. And I thought that was really cool. Like, they came in to watch their dad do something. This meant something to them. So now it's going to mean something to me. And then Jeremy Hansen was giving a little talk about us breaking the Apollo 13 distance record. And I just kind of looked over at him. I'm like, I think now is kind of the right time. We can see Carl Crater right out the window. We can see it easy. And Jeremy just went right into that speech. My goodness.
2: And so at certain times of the moon's transit around Earth, we will be able to see this from Earth. And so we lost a loved one. Her name was Carol, the spouse of Reed, the mother of Katie and Ellie. And if you want to find this one, you look at Glushko, and it's just to the northwest of that, at the same latitude as Ohm, and it's a bright spot on the moon.
0: All four of us were in tears and hugging it out. And that was the moment that I think our crew is forever bonded. Even though that was something that was very deeply personal to me and could have been far less significant to them, it just shows you how bought in everyone was to everyone on that mission.
1: What lessons do you hope people back on Earth took from that?
0: I think the thing I would most want them to take away is we can go do great large things together. We can collaborate, we can do those things. But I also want them to know that none of this happened by accident. It was tremendous investment across the board.
1: Thank you very much.
0: Thank you.
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0: The third rule of restaurant criticism is you're there for the reader, not the restaurant. The second rule of restaurant criticism is if you're not learning, you're not doing it right. And the first rule of restaurant criticism is no one ever wants to hear you complain. Because everyone thinks it's got to be the best job in the world, right? And most critics will say, yes, it is. But it's not all fun and games. There's hard work. There's a lot of thought that goes into what makes writing about something your readers haven't experienced exciting. There's a lot of pressure knowing that you've got people's reputations and sometimes their livelihoods in your hands. And sometimes it's just too much food. Now, I've said all this, but today's guests, two longtime restaurant critics, Bill Addison and Winnie Moranville, would never say so themselves because they know the first rule. But I'm excited to talk with them, one from LA and one from Des Moines, about what makes their work so interesting and what they're excited to eat. Bill Addison is a restaurant critic for the Los Angeles Times, and he is widely regarded as one of the absolute best working today. As I'm recording this, he's about to find out if he's won his third James Beard Award. And he's just completed one of the most ambitious projects of his career, assembling a list of the 101 best restaurants in all of California. Bill Addison, it is great to see you, my friend.
1: So good to be here with you, Francis. Thank you.
0: So I am excited for you. You have this massive project. And, you know, but it's interesting because I think of you, yes, you're a restaurant critic. You've been a restaurant critic for many years, but I really think of you as a writer first. You write beautiful prose.
1: That's the nicest thing anyone can say to me. Thank you.
0: I'm here to butter you up like a beautiful brioche roll.
1: Perfect. But coach me. Fill me with lobster meat.
0: But like, but what I mean by that is you write really thoughtful criticism and, you know, the descriptions are beautiful. They make you hungry. But really, I think the way you think about the restaurant experience and the way you give meaning to so many of the restaurants you go to, or at least, you know, your interpretation of the experience is something that like is really thought provoking and something I love to read, even if, you know, I don't live in LA, so I won't go to most of these restaurants ever.
1: Well, that's a major goal of my work. So thank you. I'm feeling good about myself right this minute.
0: But now you have this sort of other side of your job, really, because it takes so much of your energy. It's I wouldn't say it's equal, but like a huge part of your job now are creating these tremendous lists. So for many years, you've done 101 best restaurants of Los Angeles, and now 101 best restaurants of California.
1: Yes.
0: So obviously, you're not writing 101 full reviews, you know. So there's a different sort of approach, and not that anyone wants to hear you bellyache about how you know how you had to eat in 1,000 good restaurants to find 100 good ones, great ones. But what is it like tackling this kind of project? Like literally, how do you start? And when you start, what do you think you're looking for?
1: I start with a lot of reading. It's a lot of research. It's a lot of, in the case of something outside my city, like Los Angeles, it's definitely a case of asking people in the areas that I'm going to that I trust. Sometimes that means other restaurant critics. Sometimes that means other friends. And I'm looking for a mix of restaurants then ultimately that aren't just places that I'm hoping for a delicious meal, but that can tell a story about the city, about the place, about who lives there, about the context in which this restaurant operates. So it's always this double layer, probably much more so than when I started reviewing restaurants in 2002, when I was more just like, is this restaurant good or not and why? Sure. And now I'm so much more interested in the cultural context of a restaurant. Mm. And I want you to have a delicious meal.
0: Yeah. Well, actually, so let's get into this idea of California, because again, you're spanning this whole state. You know, 10 years ago, or something like that, before you were a full-time critic in LA, you were a national critic, but you did write, you know, from California. And at one point you wrote that California, for those of us who live to eat, is everything. And California is so interesting because it's a state that's, you know, as big as the country of Japan. It spans so many climates. It's culturally impacted the rest of America so much in so many different ways, from fast food to fine dining to farm to table. You know, so many trends started there. How is your thinking about what California cuisine is now that you've done this project and that you've lived there for several years?
1: Yeah, so interesting because I did that project for Eater, and I ended up wandering through California for about 2 months in 2018, and it was published in June, and I ended up moving to California that same year to Los Angeles in November of that year. And I remember even then just marveling at the expansiveness of California, right? When we talked about what might have been California cuisine for years, I think people who had this definition working in the 80s and 90s might have said it was about, you know, connecting with the farmers, using sustainably or mindfully or interestingly grown produce and you know, all the thing, all those touchstones, right? All those things that if we know about food, if we care about food in America, are almost cliches. And I think at this point, we have let go, a lot of us, of that outdated definition of California cuisine, because California cuisine is everything. It is the enormous Vietnamese populations in Orange County and in San Jose. It's the Chinese communities that are so in tune still with trends in China that it affects how we eat over here, the influx of Sichuan and hot pot restaurants, and the San Gabriel Valley in Los Angeles is one example. And so I use that term really sparingly. Usually when I say, like, it's California cuisine, I'm really referring to that notion that you're very plugged into the growing seasons here. But living here for 7 years now, you know, I'm just very aware of what it means to live here, the expense, the concerns, the very public troubles we have, and this kind of seesawing notion of California as this, like, place of mythology, and how to, like, build on those mythologies or bust those mythologies that kind of exclude people or that don't tell the whole story. Mm-hmm. And, you know, we can talk about all this, but that does kind of bleed into dining in some ways too, right?
0: So tell us how, like, what are some of the places on this list that you really feel like tell a story of California?
1: Yeah, it's all over the place, literally and figuratively, right? So I would say I'm thinking of Mi Ranchito Cafe in Stockton, which I'll say both Gustavo Arellano and Bill Esparza, two food writers who are based in Southern California, they both sent me to this restaurant.
0: Wait, for those of us who don't know California geography, where is Stockton?
1: Stockton is technically in the Central Valley, east of the Bay Area. And there's, you know, a deep Mexican community there. And Mi Ranchito serves a few, like, fascinating things. They serve tortillas that almost look like kerchiefs. They're not round. They're squarish, oblongish. They're almost three times the usual thickness. It borders on biscuit-like, but it is not biscuit. And they serve a dish there. It's beef a la Chicana. It's a local specialty, foggy origins, but it's essentially strips of beef sauteed with onions and green and red peppers in a light tomato sauce. And you can taste like a backbeat of chili and cumin in the dish. And that with the tortillas, it's just a beautiful, complete experience.
0: That sounds awesome.
1: That's one thing that comes to mind. Gosh, I'm going to jump. There is a city outside of San Diego called El Cajon.
0: Okay.
1: And there's a large Iraqi refugee population there.
0: Oh, wow.
1: And there's a restaurant called Mal al-Sham. It's a Syrian restaurant, and they cooked some of the most beautiful Syrian food, kebabs, but also this dish that I love called mansef, which is essentially like lamb cooked in a yogurt sauce that's just like very aromatically spiced, and it's served both over rice and flatbread. It's a traditional Bedouin feast. But also on the weekends, the Syrian owners of this restaurant cook Iraqi specialties to serve the local community, which I just think is really, just beautiful.
0: Yeah.
1: I'm going to jump up for something really like special occasion and say that on the Mendocino coast, there's an exquisite place called Harbor House.
0: Oh, my God. I've seen photos.
1: Yeah, certainly. it sits on this stretch of land overlooking coves with waves crashing and boulders rising out of the sea. And the chef there, Matthew Kammerer, cooks as close to this place as possible. So lots of seafood, some things that like sound dramatic, but just end up being delicious. Like he takes Dungeness crab legs and wraps them in kelp and then takes this kelp package and like bundles it, like packs it in mud essentially, and then bakes it so that the crab legs steam in kelp, and then they present that tableside. You know, it's dramatic, but it tastes delicious and actually quite simple. And the whole beautiful meal is like that. I would say for a once in a lifetime special occasion destination, it's the place that comes to mind right now that I'd recommend most.
0: We're talking to Bill Addison, a restaurant critic for the Los Angeles Times. I am Francis Lamb, and this is The Splendid Table from APM, American Public Media.
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0: 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I'm Francis Lamb, and this is The Splendid Table, the show for curious cooks and eaters. We're talking about the life and times of two longtime restaurant critics today. Let's get back to it with Bill Addison of the Los Angeles Times. So this is a question I often have for, you know, someone in your role. You know, you have been eating in restaurants professionally for 20 plus years.
1: Yeah, almost 25 years.
0: Yeah. So like the level of experience you have is probably far different than your readers. Probably literally 100% of your readers, right? Because who gets to eat out as much as you do? So how do you guard against this idea of jadedness? And what's it like when you go to a place and you actually feel yourself being swept away? Do you ever, are you ever able to just like enjoy something and not feel like, oh, I'm working, I have my critic hat on? Or like, how do you come back to the world of the non-restaurant critic when you're eating?
1: Yeah, first I would say that I feel like if I have any superpower at all, it's curiosity. Like I never get tired of it. And I think, of course, both to California, but specifically to Los Angeles, I can never get tired of eating out here. Like there's so much. So, you know, I don't eat, you know, night after night of tasting menus. That's not the life I live. Sure. But let's say I'm tired of a fancy Italian food. Well, then I'll go eat Armenian food. I'll go eat Shanghainese food. I'll go eat Lebanese food. There's just always something around the corner here. And it's that curiosity that I think sustains me. Mm. I've been doing it so long that I don't know any other life. You know, it would be strange to have my partner come home and be like, oh, who's making dinner tonight? I don't know. I don't have any idea. Like, I don't know what that life is like. But I hope that that kind of curiosity and that curation is what I can bring to readers.
0: Yeah. And there is this sort of trend too of people who are like, you know, obviously there are lots of people who are really into food, and there's an almost competitiveness to some people, the way they approach eating restaurants.
1: Yes.
0: They only want to go to the best. They collect those restaurant meals like, you know, like baseball cards when you were kids, and they want to show them off and tell people where they all been. And because you are so obviously committed to telling stories, I think the idea of the best this, the best that is not probably your most natural instinct. And yet you do these best of lists. So we were talking about this the other day, and you sort of mentioned like, you know, I understand why people want to hear the word best and why we have to use it, but you think of it more through the lens of what's essential. Tell us what you mean by that.
1: Well, I do think people innately click on the word best.
0: That's sort of a
1: job driven, you know, I don't get to negotiate us using the word best, but I definitely come to it thinking about the word essential. And what does that mean? I want readers, I want you to know about places that serve all kinds of incredible food, but I also hope these very human endeavors also say something bigger about dining and life in Los Angeles. And to your point, Francis, about the kind of chasers, I mean, I definitely have friends and even, you know, colleagues whose job it is to rush to places. That is their job. Mm-hmm. And they're good at it. And there's plenty to cover in Los Angeles. And there is kind of the buzz factor around that. I feel grateful that at both my jobs at Eater and at the Los Angeles Times, that there is a built-in component where I get to explore the notion of essential, meaning I do these projects where I remind you, like, I know, like, you're angling for, like, New York level hotness right now. Like, you want buzz, you want something to debate about, and maybe that's not the time right now in Los Angeles, because not only did we make it through the pandemic like the rest of the world, but we've had these twin strikes, we've had these twin fires. It's been a rough half decade in Los Angeles, to be honest. And there are so many great restaurants that exist here that are worth you reconsidering, that are worth your time, that transcend the notion of hotness. And so I love going back to restaurants that have been around a while and asking myself questions to convey to readers. Like, is this evolving? Is it getting more interesting? Is it resting on its laurels? I think plenty of restaurants that open would tell you that they're not great in the first few months. When I started restaurant reviewing and there were more of us in every city, there was a daily newspaper critic and a alt-weekly critic, mm-hmm. like a Village Voice or LA Weekly critic. There was a city magazine critic. There was a competitive to rush there and weigh in and say the big thing right away. The flip side for someone in my position is that I almost get to make things up a little more. And I'm lucky to have editors who get that. So if other writers on staff kind of rush to places for the first report, I get to hang back a little. Is this restaurant worth writing about? 6 months, 9 months, a year? When is that sweet spot where not only do you know about this place, but now I'm telling you, it's settled in and this is why it's a really compelling time to go there.
0: Yeah. Hey, I want to ask you one last question. And you just made me think of this. So our mutual friend, Brett Anderson, was for many years the restaurant critic in New Orleans for the Times-Picayune, the daily paper there. And I remember after Hurricane Katrina, he went right back on the Food Beat. And I don't remember exactly how long it was before he actually started reviewing restaurants again. But when he did, he took a sort of different approach to it. And he wrote about this. He wrote about how, you know, he was less concerned with, you know, how many, you know, stars he gave, although they're a system of beans, you had like four beans or whatever. But really, he felt like his mission was to help tell the story of his beloved city. And you've talked about doing that in Los Angeles.
1: Yeah.
0: But how do you feel your work and your approach has been impacted by these things you mentioned, these horrific fires that have impacted LA, the strikes, which many of us who don't live there may not know about, but there have been tremendous economic fallout from multiple Hollywood sort of work stoppages. How do you feel like your work has evolved or changed in this moment in LA's history?
1: Well, quickly on the subject of New Orleans, because we were both there for the memorial service of our friend Pablo Johnson, it was very meaningful to me a month and change after the fires that destroyed two communities in Los Angeles that I was still hearing people bring up Katrina in casual conversation. One of the things that is so different is that New Orleans is such a small place. And beyond the horrible in-the-moment realities of the fires burning, where you can drive to perches, streets, angles in Los Angeles and literally see the flames in the distance, beyond the acrid, toxic air that was flowing through the city, there are corners of Los Angeles, because this place is so enormous, it holds 27% of the population of California. There are places that you can disappear to and forget that these fires happened on a physical level. Whereas I feel like in New Orleans, you can never forget. But I'm not talking about the psychological impact of these fires, which I've, you know, my colleagues have definitely talked to so many chefs, and so many places feel like business is down because of the psychology, just the contraction that can happen, you know, when there's a tragedy and you just want to stay inside, you want to keep to yourself, you worry about your money, you wonder what's going to happen next. And I think one of the things that's so interesting, that's always a back and forth in restaurant criticism today, is, are you writing like to tell people whether this is a good restaurant or not? Or are you writing kind of to like illuminate a restaurant and its place in the culture? You can absolutely do both. But even at the end of last year, I don't write that many harsh reviews anymore. I have written plenty of like ruthless takedowns over the course of my career. And I felt less interested in doing that in Los Angeles because there's so much. And often, you know, the ones that would be easiest to take down are kind of leaning more toward the corporate side. It's big restaurant groups maybe coming in from other areas, and they just don't like have the soul of a small independent business. And I just think, can I spend a column like taking this restaurant down, or can I spend a column talking about, you know, the incredible Palestinian or Armenian or, you know, Sichuan restaurant that is doing something really cool and small and personal. Mm-hmm. So part of me last year was like, you know, maybe you should start getting into a couple like meaner reviews. And then these fires happened, and I was like, yeah, I'm not doing that. I still feel, you know, there's still so much for me to cover, particularly because I've been away a bit getting to know more of California. I just have plenty to write about that I want to celebrate and that I want people to go check out for themselves.
7: Yeah. Well, Bill, it has been a pleasure talking with you. Thank you so much.
1: Francis, thanks so much for having me.
7: That's Bill Addison of the Los Angeles Times. And honestly, whether you live in California or not, check out his majestic article on the 101 Best Restaurants of California at the LA Times. Now, I'll admit, when I think of restaurant criticism, I first think of major cities, New York, Chicago, LA, San Francisco, which is exactly why I'm so excited to talk with our next guest, Winnie Moranville. For decades, Winnie has been reviewing restaurants in Des Moines, Iowa, and she has such an interesting perspective to share, working in a place that prides itself on its anti-snobbishness. She's also the author of a memoir called Love is My Favorite Flavor, A Midwestern Dining Critic Tells All. Hey, Winnie, it is so great to meet you.
8: Oh, thanks. It's so great to be on this show. It's an honor.
7: Oh, it's a pleasure. Well, I want to ask you this because, you know, there's really not such a thing as a career path to land someone with a job as a restaurant critic. But in a way, I feel like you started training for it when you were 13 years old, when you started working as a server. So that's a really important part of your story. It's an important part of your book. Tell us about some of the places you worked in.
8: Right. Well, you know, when I was 13 years old, I was looking, like many teenagers at the time, I was looking for a way to get out of the house, and a cafeteria, just a typical mid-century cafeteria, was hiring. And actually, my sister had already worked there for a couple years. So my first job was carrying trays for people who came off the line. It was back in the day when, you know, when you went through a cafeteria line, there were girls, always the girls, were there to take your tray and take it to your table and set the food out for you and, you know, and fill your coffee cup later and all those things. So that was our first, I stayed there for like 2 years and learned so much about hospitality there. Then I worked at a department store restaurant in a tea, you know, the tea room, those classic quintessential mid-century, or not just mid-century. This one had been there since the 1910s or something.
7: Oh, wow.
8: Yeah, and it only closed in 2005. So it was just a beautiful old restaurant we all miss. And I worked at it's sort of a groovy, no other word will do, groovy hippie-run vegetarian restaurant. So I had worked in some great restaurants. And then, you know, I went, got a French and English major at the University of Iowa, and what was I going to do with that but come back and wait tables some more? But I did get a job in fine dining at a private club. So not only did I, you know, get some great experience at just places that taught me great hospitality, but I got some experience with fine dining that taught me how things should really go in a very fine dining setting. And that was good to know before I became a food writer and a food critic.
7: Yeah. Well, actually, before we get into your work reviewing restaurants, I actually want to take a little pause because you said you worked in a cafeteria, you worked in a department store tea room, in addition to the fine dining restaurants, but you called those first two restaurants great restaurants.
8: Yeah.
7: Tell me about that. And actually, the beginning of your book, you know, literally on the first page, you talk about, you know, how the dining scene in our country and in Iowa has, you know, certainly improved over time, but
0: there is something lost, and I think you're referring mm-hmm. to those kinds of restaurants. Why do they matter?
8: Well, I think what was really amazing about those places, and all of them, was we were kids, you know, from the age of like 13 to, you know, through high school at least, and then in college I worked as well. But we were mentored by people who watched over us, and, you know, we were kind of taught that out of all the restaurants people could choose to go to in any given night, we needed to make people feel that they had really chosen well. But what was really cool about that was nobody sat us down and said, here's our goal. We're going to make them feel this way. They modeled that night after night after night. We saw, you know, adults circling the room and just making, touching tables, three people on the floor, you know, adults on the floor at the cafeteria, always two or three people in the tea room, always people just making sure everybody was happy and everybody felt valued. And I remember I'm thinking that some of these people I worked with were kind of, you know, this is the 70s. I thought they were kind of fuddy-duddy. And I started working at this this really super cool vegetarian restaurant and thought, finally, and I'm going to work with some hip people. And there, you know, it was still a very, it was a super cool place. It was very groovy, but their ethic was exactly the same. It was like you walk into that place and you felt cool. You were not going to be made to feel like you were not cool enough to be there. And that was so important to them, to the people who worked there, that, because, you know, it was a vegetarian restaurant and vegetarianism wasn't that well known at the time. So somebody could have walked in there and felt intimidated. And certainly, you know, with these kind of hippie looking people, they could have felt, you know, like, oh, I'm not cool enough for this place. But man, did they make you feel welcome. And nobody had to say to me, you need to make people feel welcome. They just modeled that behavior. And that's a certain sense of something I think has gone missing a little bit. And I think part of that is because we just don't have such well-staffed restaurants like we used to. I mean, when was the last time you went to a restaurant where you saw three people in charge running around the room, you know, making sure everything was as it should be? So often servers are stretched thin in their own little sections, and they're almost running their own little sections as their own little, you know, fiefdoms, their own little worlds. And I miss that, you know, but believe me, I'm not about nostalgia, because the food has gotten so much better, right? So let's just make this clear. Things are better, but we did leave something behind.
0: Yeah. That's Winnie Moranville, a dining critic in Des Moines and author of the book, Love is My Favorite Flavor. I'm Francis Lamb, and this is The Splendid Table from APM.
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3: 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I'm Francis Lamb, and you're listening to The Splendid Table. We're talking with restaurant critics this hour. We're coming back to our conversation with Winnie Moranville. She's reflecting on the time she spent as a waitress decades ago in Iowa. Let's get back to it with her.
4: You know, as a server, obviously, you know, you weren't involved in the making of the food, but you mm-hmm. write about moments where you remember a customer, you know, not enjoying his meal and you feeling so sad about it because, oh, this person's, mm-hmm. you know, evening is now kind of been ruined. I remember actually you saying, like, but he could see the look in your face, and so he tried to, like, say, oh, no, it's fine, honey, you know, or whatever, and you just felt so bad about that and the fact that he felt like he had to make you feel better. So this is all starting to fall into place, but why don't you tell us in your words how your experience working in the restaurant industry influenced you as a critic?
5: Well, I don't know. I mean, that is really true. I can still see the faces of people that I waited on 40 years later. And I mean, there are times when, like that guy that I wrote about in the book about serving him something that he was disappointed in. I mean, that man has long forgotten about that, I bet. But I can't forget about it. You know, I mean, I hope I'm more forgiving as a critic. You know, I don't hope I hold grudges, you know, for 40 years. And I try, I mean, as a critic, I tried very, very hard to I approached everything as, I've done this. I know how things can go wrong. You know, sometimes you're hanging on by a thread on a really busy evening. I know how things can go wrong. And I know how hard it is. And I know you can be having a bad day. And all of that. So I really always tried to approach this job with that kind of compassion. But also, I also know what should happen in a restaurant. So mm-hmm. it was always this mix between compassion and high standards. You also have to have standards. You can't just let everything slide. You know, people are walking into your restaurant for a reason. They want to be taken care of. And if you can't take care of them, and if you can't make them feel welcome, and if you can't serve them, you know, a good meal and make them feel they've had their money's worth, then you're not doing your job. So again, it's this tension between high standards and compassion that I mm-hmm. always had to have.
4: Yeah, and it's got to be, it's tricky, right? It's a real balance because you mm-hmm. empathize with the people who are working on the floor or working in the kitchen, but at the same time, you also know that you know, they have to do well at their job for you to write about that honestly. And obviously your reader depends on you to be honest. But there's another dynamic, too, that I think is so interesting about your story. So I've known a number of restaurant critics in my life. You know, I've dabbled in restaurant criticism at times. But it's always been in cities that are, you know, known for having really exciting, cutting-edge restaurant scenes and, like, really big restaurant scenes. But you have been the restaurant critic for many, many years, for decades, mm-hmm. in Des Moines. And you say, you know, Des Moines is a city that hates a snob.
5: Right.
4: But a restaurant right. critic is almost by nature seen as a snob.
5: Absolutely.
4: So how do you deal with that sort of dynamic, especially in the early days?
5: That is just a fantastic question. And I'm really glad that you perceive that tension, because that was a huge tension in my work for 15 years. Des Moines hates a snob. I mean, and the whole time I had lived in New York City, you know, I had lived in England, I had lived in Ann Arbor, you know, I'd been around the block, I'd traveled a lot. The whole time I was writing for the Des Moines Register, the dining column, for 15 years, and since then I've been writing for other publications, I was spending long stretches of the summer in France. So here I am spending maybe 6 weeks in France and then coming back and maybe starting a meal off with breaded and fried mushrooms that were from a food service truck and thinking, wow, you know, here I am, you know, so... You know, so yes, it, you know, the last thing in the world anybody's was going to listen to me is if I say, you know, I was just in Toulouse and here's what I ate. Nobody's going to care. And people are just going to be, we don't care. And rightly so. And so what I did, I let the restaurateurs do the heavy lifting for me. The minute anybody in this town did anything that was raising the standards, I was all over them. The minute somebody came into town, opened a place, and started putting farmers' names on the menus, telling us where they were getting their produce, I told people why that was important. Now, this day and age, people are listening going, well, yeah, duh. But in 1997, that was new in Des Moines, and it was new in a lot of places in America.
6: Yeah, for sure.
5: We weren't all California, right? And in, you know, I mean, I lived in New York in the 80s. I didn't see farmers' names on the menu that often in the
6: 80s. For sure not.
5: And, you know, so, you know, the things that were coming in when I first started doing this, like Northern Italian cuisine, the corner bistro, you know, that was French, you know, those beautiful new American restaurants. The first one I wrote about that just changed everything was a place called Bistro 43. And it was in an old building that half of it had been a laundromat and the other half of it had been a Made Right franchise, which is a loose meat sandwich franchise. And so they had, you know, they redid it and they, you know, they painted the walls and put some nice pictures up and put some white tablecloths on tables and had an open kitchen. It was really a buzzy place. And they were wonderful. I mean, they had seasonal food, chef-driven food, but I had to explain people, you're not going to see Steak Diane and Veal Oscar. And this is a five-star restaurant in Des Moines. But you are not going to walk in and see a tuxedoed maitre d' and crystal chandeliers. Mm-hmm. And, you know, you sort of have to explain why this is different and why it's worth their attention. And so that was what I loved doing, was saying to people, you know, not, you know, this isn't France or things should be more like France, but, you know, we've got somebody in this town that they're doing something really interesting and they're just down the street and go check them out. And, you know, watch out. Maybe they're not doing what you expect, but here's why what they're doing is worth your attention.
6: Okay.
5: And that was great. I like to say the restaurants lit a fire and I fanned the flames and we got better. Now, I mean, of course, it didn't always go that way. There were a lot of restaurants that just, you know, didn't, you know, I wish I could say a restaurant like that opened up every 5 months, you know, sometimes it was slow going. But when they did take hold, it was just the most exciting time to be a restaurant critic.
6: Yeah, I bet. Yeah, and you said, you know, we're not California. And, like, you shouldn't be California. Like, right. Des Moines shouldn't be California. It shouldn't be New York. If a restaurant scene is going to evolve there, like, you want it to evolve on its own terms.
5: Mm-hmm.
6: And by necessity, it will. Because, you know, you can't change a culture just by, like, someone showing up and be like, we're going to change the culture, right? It has to evolve. People have to accept it. They have to love it. They have to want more of it. So I'm curious, what drove that, you think? As you said, oh, the food has gotten much better. And, you know, we were lucky recently as a show to have visited Iowa and got to interview local chefs and operators and farmers. And, you know, one of the ironies of Iowa is that it's like one of the most sort of abundant agricultural states. They produce more corn, more pork than anywhere else in the country, more eggs. And yet, you know, that industry is geared towards, like, big commodity production.
5: Mm-hmm.
6: And so I think for a lot of chefs and restaurateurs and even just, like, you know, people who want to buy local produce, it's harder because that infrastructure isn't really there. So tell me how you saw a Des Moines restaurant scene evolve and how Iowans really propelled that and, like, how a culture there really propelled that.
5: I'm not sure I have a well-researched answer, but I have what I think, some of the things I think happened. One of them was in the 80s when I was young, you could, you know, move to a coast just, you know, on a wing and a prayer, and you could find a job and you could find an apartment and you could probably make it. And by the time the late 90s and early 2000s rolled around, you couldn't do that. You really couldn't do that unless you know, were funded by, you know, parents. And Iowans aren't really very often funded by parents the way, you know, I'm not saying everybody else in the country is, but very often, you know, you're pushed out of the nest and, you know, you make it on your own. So a lot of people stayed here and wanted to be creative. And they wanted to do something creative. And one of the things they want, and one of the ways you can be creative and make a living was to kind of go into the restaurant industry if you were good at it. And I think a lot of people who might have gone to the coast and tried something stayed here and thought, you know, suddenly, I mean, let's face it, it got started to be cool to be a chef, right? And it started to be in restaurants. There was the cool factor. And, you know, there weren't a whole lot of places you could move and be cool and, you know, and afford it. So people stuck around here and made, you know, it used to be Des Moines was the biggest joke because it was just this second, I think, you know, insurance capital, which nothing against insurance, but it's not, you know, not the most cool sounding industry. So suddenly you have a food scene that just keeps getting better like it is everywhere else. And I think a lot of that had to do with you just had more interesting people.

0: way things were. Did anyone really want me to point out that they could be better? So there's that one side, right? There's the, well, people are happy. Like, you know, if you're saying, hey, there could be more, some people might interpret that as, well, we're not good enough for you. And then the flip side, you have this really lovely memory. Not lovely memory. It's actually sort of a sad memory. I think from your early days serving in restaurants, and I remember you write about there was a boy who ordered a slice of pecan pie, but he didn't know how, maybe he hadn't seen the word pecan before. He didn't know how to pronounce it, and he said it some other way, and someone else at the table made fun of him for it. And then, you know, he started eating it, but you could just see he was just so miserable because, like, someone had called him out for not being sophisticated enough to know how to say the word pecan. So it is, like, you see both sides of that, of that sort of tension. So, as it's evolving, and as this restaurant scene's evolving, like, did you see people, like, really gravitate towards these new ideas, or were people kind of resisting them? Like, hey, like, we like things the way they are.
1: Oh, I saw some really sad, some great restaurants close. We could not for a while get a sort of higher end Mexican restaurant to stick around, you know, a place that would do like duck tacos or something like that. And we had a beautiful more Tuscan restaurant in the late 90s. We had some just excellent restaurants that really should have just taken off. And Des Moines, all they could look at was, oh, these portion sizes are so tiny. And, you know, that was a battle that I never won, was the portion size battle. People were so mad if they didn't get more than they could eat and enough leftovers to take home. And they still want that. And, you know, meanwhile, Iowa's obesity rate is just really high. And that's really sad. And there, so, yes, there were restaurants that people didn't gravitate to. They were before their time. And they broke my heart. I mean, I would do what I could to tell people, try this. But they just wouldn't make it. So, I mean, to your point, you could nudge people only so far, and then it was going to take off or it wasn't.
0: Yeah. Well, tell us about a flip side. Tell us about a situation where you really found a place where you're like, holy cow, I don't know if people know this place or people really need to know this place, and watching it take off.
1: Oh, my favorite was this restaurant called Thai Flavors. I just stumbled on it by accident. I was going to another restaurant on this far side of town that I don't frequent that often, you know. That restaurant was a bust. And so I was driving back, and I just happened to see this restaurant, and it was in this kind of grotty old strip mall. It looked really unpromising, but I was hungry, and my dining buddy was hungry, and I said, let's give this a try. And we came in, and it was empty, but it just looked, there's really sweet. There was something so sweet about it. And we just had this wonderful meal.
0: Just like
1: meal.
0: A sixth sense for it.
1: Yeah, it was. It was just, I could just tell. And I ordered one thing, and the older guy who was waiting on us, who I found out later was the owner's father, I ordered like green curry, which was kind of my go-to for Thai restaurants, you know, at the time. And he brought me tom kha kai. And I, you know, I was like, why did he bring me this? And he just kind of looked at me and said, I'm bringing you this instead. I'm like, okay. and I'd never had it. This was, you know, 2000. It was a new dish for me and kind of a new dish.
0: What was it like? Do you remember the taste of it?
1: Oh, yeah, it was all those, you know, nailing all those flavors, that, you know, that coconut milk, and it had a little sour, and it had, you know, that sweetness and nuttiness, and it, you know, it did that wonderful Thai thing that hit so many of those flavor buttons, and I just loved it.
0: Coconut, lime, and chicken, and it's like, it's in some ways it's the simplest thing in the world, but you're like, God, it's so good.
1: And I'd never had it, and so it was just like, it just blew my mind, so I was just, you know, it was one of those places, and I visited two more times, and it was so cute. I went there by the third time I went there, you could order spice 1 to 5, and the gal, I tried to order from 2, I tried to order a 3, and the waitress just started giggling, and she said, no, you're a 2, you know, and it was so funny, and I just thought, oh, that's so sweet that she knows me so well, that, you know, and I mean, the accolades just flew off my fingers, and man, that place just took off. It was so much fun to see that place do so well. You'd go there, and it would be hard to find a table, and you know, and people.

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1: Every kid deserves a champion. It's a famous quote by educator powerhouse Rita Pearson. For years, teachers have been considered champions for students, regardless of their economic background, academic growth, race, or behavior history. Hello, my name is Shaniqua Williams with this week's edition of Likely Stories. I am an instructional specialist in Waco ISD at Cedar Ridge Elementary School. What is it really like to be a teacher? Do they really wear multiple hats and superhero capes? How do they make preparing our future leaders of tomorrow look so easy? Often, they can be the most criticized professionals, but they still manage to find joy in every school year. I highly recommend adding to your reading collection, Teacher Under the Influence by Sandra Walters. This bus ride of a teacher's journey spanning over 20 years throughout elementary, middle, and high school grade levels is one you will never forget. No doubt, being an educator has great rewards. However, second-guessing your why is something many educators have struggled with in recent post-COVID school years. This book was like a wild adventure, taking the reader throughout the neighborhood of education while making stops to allow us to step off and write our thoughts down with spaces provided at the end of each chapter. I found this masterpiece of experiences to be helpful, especially for those considering becoming a teacher or even an experienced teacher who wonders if others can relate. I appreciated how Sandra shared her most inner thoughts and feelings as a person and not just an educator. Her personal faith and beliefs were often challenged by different students on her roster. This book is a prime display of universal issues, no matter what grade level, campus, or even school district. Teachers sacrifice a lot for those they signed up to teach and support for years beyond the school year. I was amazed at the format alone of this book and how it helps any reader develop a stronger love for reading. The anecdotes, brain dumps, positives of teaching under the influence of God and teaching under the influence toolbox were all incorporated throughout this book. One thing I did notice was Sandra's well wishes for each student mentioned in her short stories. It is said that teachers always have a special place in their heart for each student on their roster, no matter what. This is definitely a true statement. It is imperative to keep in mind that teachers evolve just like their students, and Sandra has proven she has evolved over the years while teaching under the influence.
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7: I'm Windsor Johnston with these headlines. Defense Secretary Pete Hegseth is in France marking the 82nd anniversary of D-Day. The observance honors the American and Allied troops who stormed the beaches of Normandy during World War II. Hegseth used the anniversary to highlight the importance of military alliances. Former Health and Human Services Secretary Javier Becerra has advanced to California's general election for governor. The race for second place remains too close to call. The NBA Finals head to New York with the Knicks holding a 2-0 lead over the Spurs. New York edged San Antonio by a single point in Game 2. Game 3 is set for Monday night. I'm Windsor Johnston, NPR News in Washington.

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1: That's the word we use. 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Or if you feel sick, you can erp into the bucket. 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We could say vomit or throw up, but puke was rude. So we didn't use that word. But it was mostly erp, and it was all I knew.
2: 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And you can join the Likely Stories Book Club, where the discussion continues beyond the broadcast. 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
3: State Attorney General and U.S. Health Secretary. The New York Knicks beat the San Antonio Spurs 105-104 in Game 2 of the NBA Finals last night. Game 3 gets underway on Monday night. I'm Windsor Johnston, NPR News in Washington.

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0: 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We'll talk to both of them about the show and how it changed their lives. They're both really funny, on and off stage. 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
1: 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This week on Broadway on the Brazos, we're continuing our Seven Deadly Sins series. And this time, we're tackling lust. Yes, really. So putting together this week's episode of Broadway on the Brazos was a bit of an adventure. And finding songs that fit the category and are appropriate for radio turned out to be quite the challenge. Let's just say that songs that are not suitable for radio play definitely outnumber those that are. Well, the good news is that I managed to find enough songs to fill an hour without getting either of us called into the station manager's office. So join me, Beth Richards.

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5: Okay, so what if, as a young musician, you get the offer of a lifetime to go on tour with one of the biggest bands in the world, the huge break, the chance you've been waiting for, the kind of opportunity that changes

0: forever. When the tour starts, everybody's there. The manager, the bus driver, the groupies, everyone except the band. Snap proudly presents The Real Fleetwood Mac, an epic rock and roll journey through time and space. Shake out that mullet, snap judgment. Storytelling with the beat, cinema of sound. Right after this very short break, Snappers, stay tuned.
1: I'm Nora Rahm. Israel has used white phosphorus over civilian areas in Lebanon, according to the New York Times. White phosphorus is a chemical that can cause burns and other injuries. NPR's Stephen Bisaha has more.
2: White phosphorus is not banned under international law and can be used to create smokescreens or mark military targets. But Badr Hassan with Amnesty International says it is illegal to use over civilian areas due to its indiscriminate harm.
3: The likelihood of its causing suffering, causing damage, causing long-term damage as well, both to the respiratory system and burns.
2: Human Rights Watch says Israel used white phosphorus over Lebanese homes in March, and The Times says the substance was used as recently as last week. NPR has not independently verified those claims, and Israel denies using the substance in a way that violates international law. Stephen Bisaha, NPR News.
1: The prediction market companies are spending millions of dollars on influencers to promote the sites on social media. But as NPR's Bobby Allen reports, some of the creators are spreading misinformation about elections.
4: Polymarket and Kalshi are paying influencers up to $500 per post to spread the word about prediction markets, where people can bet on everything from the color of President Trump's tie to war to election outcomes. In recent weeks, some of those paid influencers have been spreading fabrications about the Los Angeles mayor's race, claiming without evidence that the process has been beset with fraud. After NPR pointed this out to Kalshi, the company asked influencers to take down posts. Polymarket never responded to requests for comment. Misinformation experts say it's a preview of what's to come ahead of the midterms. Fears also persist about the markets themselves, which can be manipulated by bad actors or bettors aligned with one candidate. Bobby Allen, NPR News.
1: The Supreme Court is in the final weeks of its 2025-2026 term. There are still 23 decisions yet to be announced. NPR's Carrie Johnson reports a major one concerns President Trump's efforts to end birthright citizenship, that babies born in the U.S. are U.S. citizens.
5: The biggest case of this term, and the one that's most important to President Trump, involves immigration, specifically that executive order he signed on day one after he returned to the White House. That order would strip the guarantee of birthright citizenship to babies born on American soil. For more than a century, people have understood the 14th Amendment to ensure all persons born here are Americans. At oral argument, the Trump administration had a rough go of things. Even several of the conservative justices cast doubt on the administration's position.
1: NPR's Carrie Johnson reporting. A new poll finds the public is evenly divided on whether the Supreme Court is motivated by law or politics. But a majority of those questioned, 79%, approve term limits for the justices. This is NPR News. Pope Leo began a week-long trip to Spain today. In Madrid, he urged the Spanish people to set polemics aside and invest in educating young people to appreciate diversity and complexity. He's to speak Monday to both chambers of the Spanish Parliament, a first for the Pope. Peruvians elect their new president tomorrow, with polls indicating most are deeply unhappy with the stark far-left versus far-right choice. From Lima, Simeon Tagle has more in the story.
6: For the third time in the last four elections, Peruvians face a polarizing choice of presidential candidates. Far-right candidate Keiko Fujimori or a far-left opponent, Roberto Sanchez. The election comes after years of political chaos, runaway corruption, and rising street crime. Many voters blame the outgoing scandal-racked Congress, dominated by Keiko's Popular Force Party. She is promising to build maximum security prisons and send the army into the streets. Sanchez, a member of that Congress, plans to nationalize large chunks of the economy and curb imports. The tightly contested election is expected to be decided by the unusually high number of undecided voters, who are dissatisfied with both candidates. For NPR News, I'm Simeon Tagle in Lima, Peru.
1: In women's tennis, Russian teenager Mira Andreeva won the French Open today. It's her first Grand Slam title. In hockey, the Carolina Hurricanes play the Vegas Golden Knights tonight in Las Vegas for Game 3 of the Stanley Cup Final. That series is tied at one game apiece. I'm Nora Rahm, NPR News.
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9: Snap Studios. Snappers, I have a confession to make. The truth is that every single aspect of my professional life, actually, every single aspect of my life in general, has been predicated on the idea of fake it till you make it. If someone asked me, hey, can you act, write, dance, draft, direct, run, draw, compose, swim, I've almost always said, yeah, I can do that. Sometimes it worked. Sometimes it absolutely did not work. Those times are called hard lessons. But generally, I'll tell the kids, go ahead. Give whatever it is a go. What's the worst that can happen? Well, it turns out that there are, in fact, certain things that you might not want to fake. Today's show, The Real Fleetwood Mac. We're going to soft rock out this piece. My name is Glenn Washington. You're going to want to turn up the volume a little bit because you're listening to Snap Judgment. Our story comes from the golden age of classic rock. Tour buses, stadium, concert hall, mullets shimmying under the bright, sweaty spotlight. All the rock star stuff. And as such, there might be some language and references to drug use. Bad rock stars. Bad. Producer John Facile grabs the mic and goes in search of the real Fleetwood Mac. Snap Judgment.
10: I'm ready to fire. Here we go. 3, 2, 1.
11: Rich Angler is a concert promoter in Pittsburgh.
10: Been doing this for 54 years, over 6,000 concerts.
11: And in 1974, he gets a call from an agent in New York telling him that the band Fleetwood Mac is looking for a venue in Pittsburgh to host the first show of their U.S. tour.
10: I said, oh, you mean the first on the whole tour? This would be fantastic.
11: Fleetwood Mac. Got a black magic woman. Before Stevie Nicks joined the band, they were bluesier, harder rocking, more psychedelic. Even in the early 70s, they were incredibly popular. Maybe not as big as they eventually became, but they had hits like Black Magic Woman.
10: I said, this will be big news. I'll be able to advertise. Come be a part of the first date on the tour of Fleetwood Mac coming from England. You know, wow, this is a super show. So, day of the show comes.
11: Minutes before Fleetwood Mac's set, Rich peers out from backstage at thousands of rock fans. He takes a deep, dank whiff.
10: The whole place was smoked up. It was like an atomic bomb went off.
11: But there's a problem.
10: There was no appearance yet of the band. I don't see any Fleetwood Mac.
11: He doesn't see a single member of the band.
12: Not even Mick Fleetwood, the band's namesake, a long-haired, 6'6" drumming powerhouse. He's hard to miss. Rumors have been circulating that Fleetwood Mac is breaking up and that the band members are at each other's throats. So Rich has reason to be worried.
10: There's nobody, you know, they have not arrived yet. What is going on? And all of a sudden, boom, the door opens up. I see 1, 2, 3, 4 or 5 guys walk in and straight back into the dressing room.
12: Rich doesn't recognize any of these dudes, but they are definitely not Fleetwood Mac.
10: And then the next thing I see is this guy. He was a little older. He didn't have a suit on, but he was kind of dressy.
12: This guy introduces himself as Fleetwood Mac's manager.
10: And I said, "Where's Fleetwood Mac?" He said, "They just walked right by you." I said, "What are you talking about? I thought those were the Roadies." He said, "No, that's Fleetwood Mac." And I said, "Hang on, are you kidding me? I've done dates with them in the past. That's not them." He goes, "Well, listen, this is Fleetwood Mac as it is today. Forget about those other guys. They're out. You're never going to see them again. This is Fleetwood Mac." And I go, "Oh, no. No way." I said, "This is not happening." He rears back his arm like to slug me. He starts to swing, and as he swings, I lunge forward. My natural instinct was to, you know, dive at him.
12: Rich wraps his arms around the manager's chest, and the two topple backward into a wall. A security guard comes rushing over.
10: Whoa, the guy's breaking up. What's going on? Next thing I know, the band runs on stage and they start playing. What has just happened? I'm in like the twilight zone. I'm like pacing around. I didn't know what to do. I know the people were going to be so upset, and this is total BS.
12: What Rich doesn't know is that the guys in the band are feeling pretty much the same way he is.
13: You know, going on stage thinking, "My God, you know, we don't really want to be doing this. This doesn't feel right," but we didn't know how to get out of it.
12: The frontman of the band billed as Fleetwood Mac that night was a blonde singer with a soulful, ragged voice who went by the name Elmer Gantry.
13: A lot of people say, "Oh, Elmer, you were in the bogus Fleetwood Mac." I mean, it was easy just to go, "Yeah, that's right."
12: The real reason Elmer was on that stage and felt like he couldn't leave was because he'd been asked to go on by drummer Mick Fleetwood himself.
13: We knew what we knew, which was that we were doing it because Fleetwood had come to our house and said it all and laid it all out.
12: Just 2 months before the show in Pittsburgh, Elmer was living in South London with guitarist Kirby Gregory. The two were writing and recording music together when they got a call from Kirby's manager, who also happened to manage Fleetwood Mac. And he told them that Mick Fleetwood wanted to meet them.
13: He said, "Okay, well, Mick will call you." So Mick did call, and then he came over to where we were living.
12: Mick Fleetwood parked his Morgan sports car outside their flat and ducked his head as he passed through the doorway. Wiry, wearing a loose shirt, his signature pair of wooden balls hanging from his belt.
13: But he seemed damaged, actually, very depressed.
12: Here's what Mick Fleetwood said in his autobiography.
14: "I couldn't take it anymore. I was coming unglued emotionally. It was heartbreak heaped on heartache for me."
13: He just split up with his wife. She was the singer. He said he really needed a rest, needed to get his head together.
12: So Mick was headed to Africa for some R&R, and while he was gone, he wanted Elmer and Kirby to help him form a new lineup of Fleetwood Mac, with Elmer as the lead singer and Kirby on lead guitar.
13: And I thought, well, this makes perfect sense, actually. We've got the kind of, you know, British blues rock background. We would just slide into these positions naturally, really. So it wasn't even really a surprise. It was exciting, it was delightful. But it wasn't like, "Oh my God, why did you think of us?" I mean, that never occurred to me. You know, it was obvious why we would have been thought of, because of who we were and what we were doing, what we'd been doing, you know.
12: In the 60s, Elmer fronted Elmer Gantry's Velvet Opera, a band known for their wild shows and the song Flames, covered by an early version of Led Zeppelin. They'd even shared a bill once with Fleetwood Mac.
13: I was definitely known. I mean, it may not have been famous, but I was notorious.
12: Kirby, on the other hand, was in the band Curved Air. He was barely out of his teens, but he could shred with the best of them.
13: And he had a guitar, and yet he did wonderful things with it.
12: Together, they were a dynamic duo. They played all over London, even though they didn't make a whole lot of money doing it.
13: You know, we had this old second-hand, beaten-up old truck, and literally the front was held on with gaffer tape. It was that kind of, you know, that kind of struggle and having a whip round to see what we could afford on the way home from a gig to eat. It was that kind of stuff. And is there enough money to pay for the gas, you know?
12: Now, here was a bona fide rock star, a guy who'd made it big time, the very Fleetwood of Fleetwood Mac himself, offering them the biggest opportunity they'd ever had.
13: It was like, oh, God, we're gonna actually have roadies. We're going to have, like, decent equipment. Well, at last, there might be a possibility of getting some regular income.
12: Plus, they were fans of Fleetwood Mac, and they were excited to take the band into a new era.
13: Would you like to join Fleetwood Mac? Yeah, obviously, who wouldn't, you know?
12: So that afternoon in their flat, with Mick Fleetwood, they talked about what they would play on their upcoming tour of America.
13: We went through a whole load of numbers to include in the set, and he said, well, there's no problem. I obviously know all those.
12: Working with Fleetwood Mac's manager, Elmer and Kirby would enlist the musicians, keeping Mick Fleetwood and possibly one or two others from the old lineup.
15: Did you have any reservations about the fact that it was only Mick Fleetwood?
13: Well, there'd been something like 12 lineups of Fleetwood Mac up until that point.
12: It's true. Not a lot of job security in Fleetwood Mac. After a couple of hours, Mick Fleetwood left Elmer and Kirby's flat, satisfied.
13: He seemed kind of enthusiastic. It seemed like it was real and it was going to happen. And he said, I'll be in touch before we all go to the States.
12: Elmer and Kirby start phoning up musicians to join the band. Some are friends, like the bassist.
13: We've just been offered this. It's fantastic. You know, do you want to get involved?
12: A keyboard player signs on.
13: He was a great pianist when he was sober, but he was rarely sober.
12: And finally, a temporary drummer to play with them until Mick Fleetwood has had time to get over his heartbreak or whatever.
13: It was all supposed to be secret. It was all supposed to be hush, hush. And we rehearsed. We rehearsed the set that we were putting together, Stop Missing Round, you know, Rattlesnake Shake, all those old Mac numbers.
12: Weeks go by, and they don't hear from Mick Fleetwood. But then it's time to get on the plane and go.
13: We were a bit annoyed that he hadn't come down to rehearsals, but I don't think the plan was ever for him to travel with us. I thought Mick would be going first class under his own steam, you know.
12: January 1974, Elmer first steps foot in America, a place he'd never been.
13: Everything was discovery, new discovery, exciting. I mean, it was one of those things that when you're sort of 14 or 15, you know, it's like, I want to have a hit record, and I want to tour America.
12: And their first stop is that show booked by promoter Rich Angler.
10: How are you, my friend?
12: At a theater in Pittsburgh.
10: It's 3,500 seats. So I go on sale, boom, the thing sells out, like, right away.
13: It was rammed, absolutely rammed.
12: The band is ready to rock, but their star drummer, Mick Fleetwood...
13: Right, where's Mick?
12: MIA.
13: We said, well, where is he?
12: Feeding Elmer and the boys information is Fleetwood Mac's manager, Cliff Davis.
13: Cliff said he's not coming, he's not here. We said, well, cancel the gig then. This, we're not going on and we need to just go.
12: But Cliff is not one to take no for an answer.
13: Saying, look, nicked, I've signed a contract for the band to go on and you can't do that sort of thing over in the States, you'll end up in jail. And of course, we felt incredibly vulnerable because we'd never been there before, we didn't know how anything worked. Cliff was the man with the tickets and the money. What do you do if you're sitting in jail in Pittsburgh? You don't know what's going on, you know.
12: Even within the already very shady world of 70s rock managers, Cliff Davis had a reputation. He was known to be eccentric, aggressive even, barking out orders in his thick Cockney accent while practicing karate.
13: you'd be discussing something in the office and he'd be walking around sort of spinning nunchakas. He was really good at it. You know, I saw him destroy a chair just standing there one day.
15: Did you know that he was a big karate enthusiast?
10: Did you just make that up?
12: Rich Engler, the promoter, who got into that awkward man tussle with Cliff Davis.
10: Oh, my goodness. I'm glad the security guy was there. I might not have lived. I might have to take me out in a stretcher.
12: He had to watch helplessly as a band featuring none of the original Fleetwood Mac members took the stage.
10: I couldn't believe it. I was in the middle of a bogus Fleetwood faux Mac.
12: As Elmer grabs the mic, he's feeling loose, ready. He'd already thoroughly prepared with what he called his gig kit.
13: Some speed, a quarter bottle of rum, and some weed. Getting the balance between like being disinhibited enough but being functional enough.
12: The band doesn't feel like they have a choice now. They don't know what the consequences will be if they don't hold up their end of the bargain.
13: It was just about let's get on, show them what we can do. This is going to be great. And there were some numbers you go, this is going to blow them away.
10: And the band went straight into Rattlesnake Shake. To my astonishment and amazement, the band was actually good. They learned all the songs and they were pulling off this too. The audience, they're like going nuts, loving it. The crowd was going crazy.
12: Not many seem to notice that this Fleetwood Mac ain't exactly Fleetwood Mac.
10: We either gave 3 or 5 refunds out of 3,500 people.
13: We did 2 encores. It was fantastic. It just went down a bomb. We played really well. It was amazing.
12: When Elmer gets off stage, though, that's when reality hits. There's no way this tour can go on without Mick Fleetwood.
13: Our hearts sunk. Yeah, what are we going to do?
12: Elmer and the band are being paid by the gig. So cutting the tour short now, that'll really hurt financially. But manager Cliff Davis reassures them, don't worry, Mick is still coming.
13: It was just, he couldn't make it for tonight. He is coming, but he just hasn't got it together. He's still sort of in a very depressed mood. It was like, well, okay then. He could have come out after, before the second gig or the third gig, you know.
12: As the band makes their way up the East Coast, they don't hear word one from Mick Fleetwood, and Elmer has no way of contacting him.
13: We weren't given any phone numbers for him. So, we were kind of hanging on.
12: Meanwhile, the press is beginning to notice that Fleetwood Mac is light of Fleetwood. Articles start appearing with titles like, Really the Mac? And Will the Real Fleetwood Mac Please Stand Up?
13: That was kind of nasty stuff. And we thought, this is really bad.
12: Many of the articles note that Mick Fleetwood is still a member of the band and intending to join them. But by the time the tour reaches New York City, he still hasn't shown.
13: Because of the publicity in the media and the press, that kind of stuff, the worry was going on stage and were you going to get hit by a bottle before you even started playing?
12: Half an hour before going on stage at the Academy of Music in New York City, for the first time ever, Elmer loses his voice.
13: I could hardly speak. You know, I reacted really badly to air conditioning. I mean, the fact that I smoked an enormous amount of fags as well.
12: Cliff insists that the band go on and play anyway, without Elmer.
13: You know, an instrumental set, no matter how good it was not really what the audience had come to see, you know. And I felt bad for the other boys because I just figured, we need to do this together.
12: After limbering up with some karate moves, Cliff goes on stage to address the increasingly hostile crowd. He takes the microphone and calls for silence.
13: He said, I am Fleetwood Mac. We took that with a pinch of salt and went, he's nuts.
12: Cliff Davis claimed to own the rights to the band name Fleetwood Mac, which meant, in his mind, he could put anybody he wanted on stage and call them Fleetwood Mac.
13: That kind of belief that, you know, if you've got a bit of paper that says that you've registered the name, then you're entitled to do that. And he saw no problem with it at all.
12: Elmer watches from the sidelines as the band is forced to take the stage and play a 45-minute instrumental set. And he starts to realize something.
13: That we got caught in the crossfire between the Mac and Cliff.
12: Across the pond, Mick Fleetwood has started giving statements to the press, saying things like...
16: We're the real Fleetwood Mac, yeah, for sure.
13: That they'd been wronged and we were, you know, a bogus band trying to trade on their success.
14: I couldn't allow other musicians to tour under our name, whoever they were.
13: I knew absolutely that he was lying. If Mick at any time had phoned up and said, look, I don't want to do this, I'm not going through with it, it would have ended. You know, it would have ended during rehearsals. It would certainly have ended before we went. It's almost like years in the business and working towards something like this, and then it's completely destroyed and you've lost all credibility. Felt, I don't know, more devastated than angry, I think. Felt kind of betrayed and let down.
12: Mick Fleetwood practically signed them up to do this tour. And now they're stuck.
13: Simply, we couldn't have afforded to get home. I mean, Cliff wasn't going to go, well, here's your ticket home, off you go then. He wasn't going to do that. There was no way. He was insistent that he was going to push this through and it was going to be a success.
12: Cliff is already forging ahead after the NYC show. To keep the band out of legal trouble, he renames them.
13: No, Cliff's going to change it to the New Fleetwood Mac.
12: They're now the New Fleetwood Mac.
13: And it's our job to go on stage and prove how good we are.
12: But the bad press continues to follow them wherever they go. Articles calling the band members phony, faceless, masquerading unknowns.
13: These unknowns, all this cobblers.
12: As the band moves west, gigs start to get canceled left and right. People call in complaining, asking for refunds. The Deputy Attorney General of Idaho even files a lawsuit after their show.
13: But the weird thing was we carried on and we were still going down a storm. Some of the gigs, they were brilliant. I mean, you know, getting up and performing, you kind of, everything else goes out of the window and you're concentrating on what you're doing. And it was a good lineup, musicians that you know, I could rely on to do the job. It felt great and it went down great. Considering the situation that we were in and all the news and the bad publicity, getting encores at gigs was kind of quite surprising.
12: At one show, they lose power.
13: The back line all went down. Everything went down apart from the PA system. And I just scattered and made stuff up for about 10 minutes and got the audience involved and then clapping and stamping and right into it. And when the sound came back on again, there was an eruption of applause. You know, you get that kind of feel when it's all going all right. You know you've got the audience. It's not so much you've got them as they're with you.
12: The New Fleetwood Mac shares stages and holds their own against rock legends like Kiss, Leonard Skinner, Joe Walsh.
13: And Joe Walsh said, I don't know who you are, man. He said, but you're a great band.
12: Sure, there are the occasional boos and people shouting, where's Mick? At least one bottle gets thrown. And it seems like someone, probably a member of the road crew, sabotages Kirby's guitar amp.
13: And we're about to do the sound check and we find that the wires have all been ripped out of the back of the AC30.
12: They just get a new amp and press on. Still, the weight of it all, being labeled as phonies and Rolling Stone and scabs by Mick Fleetwood, slowly grinds them down.
13: We were saying to Cliff, we want this to stop. We want to go home. We've had enough.
12: When they cross the border into Canada for a show in Calgary, Cliff finally agrees.
13: And we just wanted out. It was humiliating. The TV, the papers, it's just getting worse, you know. And it's all very well soldiering through and going down to sort of 500 people or 1,000 people in a gig. But that doesn't compare to thousands of newspapers out there and the thousands of people that are being reached by snide comments on the TV. You know, we were not going to win that one. It felt like a victory that we managed to persuade Cliff to organise the flights for us to come home.
12: The New Fleetwood Mac had lasted only 6 weeks. They get on a plane headed to London, and when they land, their problems aren't over.
13: When we get back to England, they were suing all of us including Cliff, Kirby, myself, everybody involved.
12: The old Fleetwood Mac takes the new Fleetwood Mac to court.
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0: Welcome back to Snap Judgment. We're almost, not quite, maybe Fleetwood Mac's story continues.
1: They were suing all of us, including Cliff, Kirby, myself, everybody involved.
2: Mick Fleetwood has to testify, and he admits that, yes, he'd been to Elmer and Kirby's house to talk about the tour. But it wasn't committal, he says.
1: It was just clearly bollocks, and the judge wasn't buying it. We didn't have to pay a penny. I didn't even have to appear in court.
2: A representative of Mick Fleetwood declined to comment on this story, and he's maintained ever since that he had nothing to do with the tour.
1: The last time I heard anything from the Mac was when Mick Fleetwood was sitting in my living room. I'm still really angry about it. It's amazing how it all comes back, the feelings around it.
3: I mean, if you were going to talk to Mick Fleetwood about all this, what would you want to say to him?
1: What the f*** happened? And if you weren't happy, why didn't you tell us? Why didn't you just phone up and say, I'm not doing it? Yeah, I'd like to know what was going on.
2: The real Fleetwood Mac relocated to Los Angeles in order to deal with the continuing legal fallout from the tour. There, they met Stevie Nicks and Lindsey Buckingham and set about becoming the biggest band in the world. Players only love
1: you when they're playing. I mean, I don't begrudge them that stuff. What I begrudge is the fact that it was so devastating to us. I mean, it really destroyed our potential careers, basically. We'd been tainted by the publicity. We couldn't catch a cold, really.
2: Back in London, nobody wanted to work with Elmer and his guitar-playing flatmate, Kirby. The calls just stopped coming.
1: I've never been particularly ambitious. It's like, even with this thing, you know, my career has been walking through open doors, and that ceased.
2: Kirby was so down, he swore off the music business entirely and moved to the country.
1: He just thought he'd never play again and went off peeling spuds and doing washing up at his father-in-law's hotel, you know.
3: What are you doing?
1: Nothing, really, at that time. Smoking quite a lot of dope, laying around. I can't really remember, actually, to tell you the truth.
2: And then Elmer got another offer he couldn't refuse. From, of all people, Cliff Davis, the recently fired manager of Fleetwood Mac.
3: Why did you say yes to working with Cliff again?
1: I mean, we knew he was a bit of a megalomaniac, but our view was that he'd been stitched up by Mick Fleetwood. Cliff decided we should form a band and he would finance us putting a band together. That's how Stretch happened.
2: From the ashes of the new Fleetwood Mac rose Stretch, a group fronted by Elmer, featuring the bass player from the tour, and
1: Kirby came back from the deep low that he'd been in.
2: Kirby, Elmer's musical partner.
1: We auditioned for guitarists and we auditioned for drummers.
2: A lot of musicians who came in weren't actually interested in joining the band.
1: People turning up not good enough or not equipped enough, but really only coming in the first thing, oh, tell us about the Fleetwood Mac stuff. The attitude was, how did you think you could get away with that? You know, of course, we didn't think we could get away. We didn't think we were getting away with anything.
2: Finally, they had a lineup, and they went into the studio.
1: And we were recording down there, and Kirby turned up with this track.
2: A song he'd written during his hiatus from music.
1: I didn't like the style of it much.
2: But Elmer really connected with the lyrics. They were about betrayal and dishonesty. Like, the only one who knows the truth, that's him, me, and you. The damage is much deeper than you'll ever see.
3: Was it a very conscious comment on the Fleetwood Mac disaster?
1: Yeah, because it was Kirby, Mick Fleetwood, and me. You know, we're the only ones that know the truth. And it was a track that Kirby had written when he was in that kind of deep despair, trying to make sense of it all, just laying down the truth of the situation, how painful it was. The damage is much deeper than you'll ever see. Well, that's certainly true.
2: They decided to run through it right there in the studio. Even though Elmer's throat was sore and his voice was really more like a growl.
1: So I had kind of geek throat, which was like it adds a sort of bottom dimension to my vocal range. It was almost like a piss take. Oh, I'm going to do a Barry White on this, you know. While we were playing it, Jim, who was the drummer, he missed a beat, which he then realised sounded really good, so he repeated it.
4: I've been thinking about what you have done to me. The damage is much deeper than you'll ever see.
2: For 2.5 minutes, Elmer is at a simmer. And then he explodes.

0: my ears now, it's a pretty scorching track. Like, you guys sound pissed.
1: Yeah, I didn't think, oh, I'm going to make this really hard hit, you know, I'm going to sing it like this. I just sang it straight from the guts and out of the mouth, you know, bypass the brain at all costs. Man, that's him, me and you. You know, it's just lucky that it ended up being a classic, and I've heard loads of versions of it. You can't choose to create that stuff. You finish a track sometimes and everybody just looks at one another and we got that.
2: 1, 2. Now, you might not be surprised to learn that the song Elmer recorded with Stretch that day, Why Did You Do It?, became the biggest hit of his career. It's been featured in commercials, a Guy Ritchie movie, and Mick Fleetwood has definitely heard it.
3: The song was a direct attack on me for not showing up for the bogus Fleetwood Mac tour, which I'd never promised to do in the first place, of course. All of it was too bizarre. Damage is much deeper
2: than you'll ever see. Elmer and Kirby still make music together. 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Thank you, Elmer, for sharing your story with us. Thanks as well to Mike Stacks from Ugly Things Magazine and the good folks at Whistledown Studios in London, especially David Prest, who read the excerpts from Mick Fleetwood's autobiography for us. The original score for that piece was by Dirk Schwartzoff. It was produced by John Facile.

0: When the Pope released his AI encyclical, the co-founder of Anthropic sat beside him and gave a speech.
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4: Welcome back to Snap Judgment. Today, everyone wants the dream job, but it always goes to someone else. That is the rule. But what happens when that someone else is you?
5: This story starts back in the early 70s New York, when Merritt Riley was the Yankees' biggest 11-year-old fan.
6: I was hardcore.
5: Well, actually,
6: my mom and dad were big Yankee fans, so I really didn't have a choice, to tell you the truth. It was always extra special to be at a game, smelling the grass and smelling the popcorn. You know, always sought to get autographs and meet the players. But at the games, I'd be sitting there watching the bat boy retrieving foul balls, and I always wondered, how in God's name can I become that kid? I figured, you know, what the hell, I'll give it a shot, and I wrote a letter to Yankee Stadium. I didn't address it to anybody in particular, just hoping it would get a response.
5: And he did.
6: Pretty quickly.
5: From a bat boy named Joe.
6: Being the kid I was, I got the letter, and I was so excited. It was written on Yankee letterhead stationery, and I was like, wow, this is it. I showed my mom and dad.
5: Bat Boy Joe wrote back and said in order to join the Bat Boy Club,
6: you had to have good grades, athletic ability, be 16 years old.
5: Merritt only met one of these requirements. He was a smarty pants.
6: Yeah.
5: But over the next 5 years, Merritt set his little mind and body to it, and bada bing, bada boom, Joe hooked him up, and Merritt became a Yankee Bat Boy. And even before he did any Bat Boy things, it changed his life.
6: I'm kind of making fun of myself here. When I was in high school, I was like a little nerdy kid, you know? I wasn't really, one of those popular kids, you know what I mean? All of a sudden, everybody wanted to be my friend. Kids that I thought would never talk to me because they were the cool kids, they were the jocks. You know, it's funny because a lot of those kids are friends still today. Best part of the job was being around players that, you know, a year or two before I was watching on TV and only dreaming that it would be like a dream to, you know, to meet these people. You know, and now I'm in the same locker room as them.
5: Being a bat boy is no easy work. Merritt shined all the players' cleats, did the laundry, and during practices, he'd shag fly balls. But his most important job was during the game.
6: During the game, you have one responsibility. Once that player that's at home plate hits the ball, whether it's a base hit or an out, your main and only responsibility is to get that bat and get it right back to the dugout.
5: Once in the dugout, all Merritt had to do was return the bat to the bat container where the other bats hung out.
6: During the game, the Yankees were very, very strict about not being part of the game, you know, being invisible, really.
5: Now, Merritt was planning the rest of his life and career from his gig as a bat boy. If he did a good job, his plan was to become an umpire. Well, that was the hope, at least until July 24th, 1983, Yankee Stadium. Merritt's beloved Yankees were facing one of their biggest rivals, the Kansas City Royals.
6: It was a Sunday afternoon in July, and back then the Yanks and Kansas City, they saw each other a lot in the playoffs, and it was a packed house. You know, it was hot. It was a loud, you know, boisterous crowd.
5: Now, this game was extra special to Merritt, not because of the heated rivalry, but because of one player on the Royals, the superstar hitter George Brett.
6: For whatever reason, George Brett took a liking to me. Even though he was a superstar, he was like a regular guy. He'd, you know, clown around everybody in the clubhouse. He'd always be breaking my chops about one thing or another. And, you know, kidding around, not mean. He had a nickname for me, and it was Spalding from Caddyshack.
5: Spalding Smales. Not the coolest nickname. Spalding from the movie Caddyshack is a spoiled brat infamous for picking his nose and eating it.
6: You know what? It wasn't like I liked the nickname. I just liked that he noticed me enough to have a nickname for me. You know, he made you feel important. That made me like him, you know? He definitely became my favorite.
5: Yankee fan listeners, don't worry about it. His allegiance is still with you.
6: Yeah. Yeah, I mean, George Brett was one of those guys that I would secretly root for. As long as the Yankees would win the game, I was rooting for George Brett to do well. There weren't other players I could say that about that were not on the Yankees.
5: All right, so back to the game.
6: First inning.
7: Second, third, fourth.
6: The game didn't stand out for any reason.
7: Seventh inning.
6: Eighth inning. All right, here we are on the top of the ninth inning. The Yanks are up 4-3.
5: And it's a very close game with the Royals at bat with two outs and a runner on base.
6: You know, you figured the Yanks are going to win this game. You have the Yankee closer, Goose Gossage, who basically was lights out once they brought him in. But a player from Kansas City gets on base, and none other than my favorite player in baseball, George Brett, the crowd's on its feet. George Brett is known as the Yankee killer, but also well known as the hemorrhoid guy.
5: Back in the 1980 World Series, George had to leave a game early because hemorrhoid pain. Since then, every time he came up to bat, he was the butt of all jokes and jeers.
6: The crowd is going wild, jeering at George Brett because of a hemorrhoidal issue. I got a big conflict going on in my head. You know, I'm rooting for this guy, George Brett, to get the big hit. But at the same time, I want to see my favorite team win the game. So George Brett's at bat, and Goose Gossage leans in and delivers a pitch. I could tell just from the sound of the ball hitting the bat, this thing was going to leave the ballpark. There was a very quick moment of silence, and then all of a sudden the place went crazy.
8: And now the Royals have the one-run lead.
6: So right away, I get up to home plate. I grab the bat. At the time, I know that I have to get that back to the dugout. But I say, you know what? I know I'll probably get in trouble, but I'm going to wait there. I'm going to wait there with the bat. And I want to high-five him when he comes around because he was such a good person to me. I wanted to show that I'm a Yankee fan, but I'm a George Brett fan. While I'm standing there at home plate waiting for George Brett to round the bases, the manager of the Yankees, Billy Martin, is on the top step of the dugout, the veins of his neck just like protruding from his neck because he was screaming for his catcher to check the bat, check the bat. Right after that, the catcher of the Yankees rips it out of my hand. And he begins to inspect the bat for cork. When players cork their bats, makes the ball travel further. It's cheating. The catcher checked it for cork and then saw that there was no cork, and he just dropped it on the ground right next to me. Gotta be honest, I didn't know what was going on. At this time, George Brett now crossed his home plate and just went right to the dugout. I did not get to high-five him because now I was so caught up in what was going on. Right after that, the manager ends up at home plate screaming, I want that bat checked. I want it checked for pine tar.
9: What I'm talking about, Frank, is that he's got too much pine tar, and the umpires are going to get together. George Brett looking around and wanting to know what's going on, and the umpires are going to
5: pine tar is a sticky substance that players put on their wooden bats. Basically, it helps them grip the bat, swing the bat, and hopefully hit a home run.
9: That pine tar up that far on the bat.
8: First time in a long, long time I've seen the umpires huddle this long and have a meeting over it.
9: Well, they're feeling it, see, as if there's some sticky stuff around there.
5: But there is a limit to how much pine tar one can use. 18 inches from the tip of the handle, about the width of home plate.
6: The umpires take the bat, they lay it down against home plate to determine if the pine tar was too far up the handle of the bat.
8: Measure it across home plate.
9: I've never seen this.
8: I never have either.
5: The umpires struggle to make a call, and that's because the pine tar rule, it's one of those obscure rules that's rarely enforced. And here, the crafty Yankee manager was waiting until the perfect moment to bring this tiny rule down on George's head.
6: I'm thinking, if I would have just picked up the bat and gotten it out of there instead of waiting at home plate for the high five, none of this would be happening.
8: That's Nick Bremigan with the bat.
9: This is going to be an interesting call.
8: Brett isn't sure whether he has a home run yet or not.
6: At that point, I stopped slinking away back towards the dugout, walking backwards. And the players were angry. And at one point, George Brett, who's now pacing up and down the dugout like a raging bull, he says, all I know is that if they call me out, you're going to see four dead umpires.
7: Four dead umpires. Four dead umpires.
6: And almost right after that, almost immediately after that, the home plate umpire looks towards where the Kansas City Royals were. And makes the out sign.
9: They might be going to call George Brett out.
8: Well, he is. He's out.
9: Yes, sir.
8: Brett is out. Look at this. Brett is out.
9: And he's steaming mad.
6: George Brett just charges out of the dugout like a maniac. First couple buttons on his shirt were like open. You know, his hair was a disaster. You know.
10: Forcibly restrained from hitting plate umpire Tim McClellan.
6: Oh, it was crazy. It was crazy.
10: And the Yankees have won the ball game 4-3. Brett is called out for using an illegal bat.
6: Now I position myself inside the dugout, at which point the players from Kansas City are yelling at me. Why the hell didn't you get the bat? I was... you could edit this? I would my pants. 50,000 people and all these big baseball players. And I was scared. I'm not afraid to say that. I was scared.
5: At this point, all hell breaks loose.
6: Yankee Stadium security, the guys in suits and ties, they're out on the field. And one of them comes up behind the umpire and swipes the bat out of the umpire's hand and makes a beeline for the dugout, at which point a pitcher for the Kansas City Royals, Gaylord Perry, sneaks up behind the Yankee Stadium security and swipes the bat out of his hand.
10: Well, a Yankee security person and one of the umpires quickly are chasing whoever has the bat. Jose Martinez is holding Brett. Bobby, I've never seen this in my life.
6: It was some out of a movie. It really was. It kept getting worse for me. It was like a bad nightmare. It kept getting worse.
5: The game ends. Yankee fans celebrate as they leave the stadium, while the Royal fans are still stunned.
6: The players are gone. The umpires are gone. The whole swarm of people is gone. I'm in the dugout by myself. One of the clubhouse managers comes down and says, you don't want to go up into that locker room right now. The Kansas City Royals don't want to see you. They're pissed off at you.
5: So Merritt begins his post-game duties, knocking the mud out of spikes, cleaning up the Yankee locker room.
6: At that point, I thought it was the end of the world. This is the biggest thing ever that's happened to me. The manager of the clubhouse, where the Royals were, came down and said, look, it's safe to go back down to the locker room. The guys that were angry are gone, so come on down. All I could tell you was I was real nervous. I entered the locker room very, very timidly, and I opened the door to the locker room. On the left-hand side is a swarm of reporters.
5: And guess who's in the center of this swarm? You guessed it. Superstar George Brett.
6: The one guy I don't want to see, and he's one of the only ones left. So I try to make my way towards the back of the locker room. I figured he wouldn't see me because there were so many reporters around him. And I go walking through, and, you know, you couldn't have planned it any better. The reporters move out of the way, and all of a sudden he locks eyes with me. And I'm thinking, holy, you got to be kidding. I thought I was dead. Yeah, I figured my heart was broken already. So he's like, Spalding. And I stopped dead in my tracks. And I didn't expect that at all. That he would be in the mood where he's calling me by my nickname, you know? And I was like, yeah. And he looks at me and says, why didn't you get the bat? And I'm like, holy Christ, what do I say? What do I say? You know, I'm speaking to a Major League Baseball player. I'm 17 years old. And before I could answer, he just started laughing. He said, I'm only kidding around with you. He goes, don't worry about it. And then he said, but you do owe me. And I remember saying, as clear as day, whatever you want, whatever you need. So he says to me, do you want me to tell you what he says to me? He says to me, the next time I'm back here in New York City, he goes, you're going to get me laid. And I said to him, you want me to get you laid? And I started laughing, you know, and he laughed, and that was pretty much it.
5: After the Pine Tar game, people called George Brett a cheater for using a special bat. But George, he got the last laugh. Eventually, the Pine Tar ruling was overturned, George got his home run back, and the Royals won the game. Oh, and remember the hemorrhoids nickname? That was now behind him.
6: As a result of the Pine Tar game, that nickname was forever gone. People don't even know about it, really. I know this whole incident could be blamed on my hero worship of George Brett. You know, any other player, I went up and retrieved bats probably thousands of times. The one time I didn't do it, this baseball history was made.
10: Well, he's out.
9: Yes, sir.
10: Brett is out. Look at this.
9: Steaming mad.
10: He is out. Bobby, I've never seen this in my life.
6: And still to this day, I still have not gotten that high five I was looking for.
11: Thank you, Merritt Riley, for sharing that story with The Snap. Merritt still considers himself the Yankees' biggest fan. And a big shout-out as well to Daniel Barbarisi from The Wall Street Journal for bringing us that story. We'll have a link to his story on our website, snapjudgment.org. Original sound design by Renzo Gorio, and that piece was produced by Davey Kim.

It's in there, officer. It's over there, officer. Well, there's Nancy Lopez, Pat Messini Miller, Anna Sussman, Renzo Gorio, John Facile, Shayna Sheely, Taylor DeCott, Flo Wiley, Marissa Dodge, Bo Walsh, David Exme, and Regina Bediaco. And this is not the news. No way is this the news. In fact, you could do like me. Head out to the club. Let it slip that you're part of the band. Even though, of course, you're not part of the band. And you would still, even then, not be as far away from the news as this is. But this is PNN.

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0: 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In doing so, we're collaborating with the ultimate partner, nature. Together, we can use CRISPR-powered precision microbiome editing to build a more resilient future for all of us. Thank you very much.
1: That was Nobel Prize-winning biochemist Jennifer Doudna. You can watch all of her talks at TED.com. Thank you so much for listening to our episode, Augmenting Humans. It was produced by Katie Monteleone, Rachel Faulkner-White, James Delahoussie, and Fiona Guerin. It was edited by Sanaz Meshkinpour and me. Our production staff at NPR also includes Hersha Nahada and Matthew Cloutier. Our audio engineers were Patrick Murray and David Greenberg. Our theme music was written by Ramtin Arablouei. Our partners at TED are Chris Anderson, Roxanne Highlash, Alejandra Salazar, and Daniela Balarezzo. I'm Manoush Zomorodi, and you've been listening to the TED Radio Hour from NPR.
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3: 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And this time, we're tackling lust. Yes, really. So putting together this week's episode of Broadway on the Brazos was a bit of an adventure. And finding songs that fit the category and are appropriate for radio turned out to be quite the challenge. Let's just say that songs that are not suitable for radio play definitely outnumber those that are. 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It's Sunday evening at 7, right here on KWBU-FM Waco.
4: From Futuro Media and PRX, it's Latino USA. I'm Maria Hinojosa. Today, we're marking the 10-year anniversary of the mass shooting at Pulse, the gay nightclub in Orlando, Florida. We're going to hear from a survivor and look at the impact for the LGBTQ plus community a decade later.
5: It's a lot of trauma. Sometimes when I close my eyes, I see when I was on the floor, on that restroom.
4: And then we're going to take a trip back to the 1960s in New York City with a look at Our Thing, the birth of salsa in Nueva York. It's about the label often called the Motown of salsa. That's Fania Records.
6: We mixed it up with our music, our influences, with jazz, with rock, with what was going on, with English.
4: All this coming up on Latino USA. Stay with us. No te vayas.
7: Live from NPR News in Washington, I'm Nora Rahm. The U.S. military says it shot down multiple Iranian drones and missiles aimed at commercial ships in the Strait of Hormuz. Iranian officials say the ships were attempting to pass without Iran's permission. The House voted this week to invoke the War Powers Act in response to the war in Iran. It passed with the help of a few Republicans. NPR's Ron Elving has more.
8: This week, four members of the Republican majority crossed the aisle to vote with the Democrats and invoke the War Powers Act on Iran. This is legislation that's been on the books since the wind down from the Vietnam War.

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6: As climate change worsens, protecting a threatened species' natural habitat, like the frosted flatwood salamander, isn't always enough. So some ecologists are collecting and hatching its eggs in captivity to give them a greater chance of survival.
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9: We survived the COVID pandemic, but what did it teach us? Perhaps we still need to acknowledge what it cost us.
10: I think if we do not grieve properly, then our grief will come out sideways.
9: Coming up, author Terry Tempest Williams helps us make sense of the times we're living in and what's feeding the underlying unease Americans of all stripes seem to be feeling lately. She shares what she's observed from the Red Rock Desert of Southeast Utah to her role at the Harvard Divinity School in Boston.
10: That's the gift of the desert for me, living there 30 years, is the desert has taught me not to look away.
9: Terry helps us recognize how the ordinary all around us might offer a key to how we recover as a society.
10: You know, I think there's something deeper than hope, and that is engagement.
9: I hope you can stay with us for what promises to be an extraordinary hour ahead with our special guest, Terry Tempest Williams, on Travel with Rick Steves.
11: Live from NPR News in Washington, I'm Janine Herbst. Israel has used white phosphorus over civilian areas in Lebanon, according to the New York Times. That's a chemical that can cause burns and other injuries. NPR's Stephen Basaha has more.
12: White phosphorus is not banned under international law and can be used to create smokescreens or mark military targets. But Badr Hassan with Amnesty International says it is illegal to use over civilian areas due to its indiscriminate harm.
13: The likelihood of its causing suffering, causing damage, causing long-term damage as well, both to the respiratory system and burns.
12: Human Rights Watch says Israel used white phosphorus over Lebanese homes in March, and The Times says the substance was used as recently as last week. NPR has not independently verified those claims, and Israel denies using the substance in a way that violates international law. Stephen Basaha, NPR News.
11: A $70 billion immigration enforcement package is headed to the House after narrowly passing the Senate yesterday. It would provide billions in additional funding for ICE and Border Patrol. NPR's Windsor Johnston has more.
14: The bill cleared the Senate after an overnight debate that stretched into the early morning hours on Friday. Supporters say the funding is needed to strengthen border security and expand immigration enforcement operations. Democrats oppose the measure, arguing it lacks sufficient oversight and could lead to a significant expansion of detention and deportation efforts. The debate was further complicated by controversy surrounding a separate fund critics said could benefit some Trump allies, though Republican leaders insisted the focus should remain on immigration enforcement. The House is expected to take up the measure next week. Windsor Johnston, NPR News, Washington.
15: The measure would provide that additional funding through the remainder of President Trump's term.

0: The United Kingdom is condemning comments by the Trump administration over the death of a teenaged university student in southern England who was handcuffed as he lay dying from a stab wound. NPR's Lauren Freyer has more.
1: The U.S. State Department accused the U.K. of having a two-tiered policing system, a symptom, it said, of civilizational decline, while Vice President J.D. Vance blamed a mass invasion of migrants and what he called U.K. self-hatred. Without naming Vance, the British government condemned efforts to interfere in U.K. democracy and stir up division on streets. 18-year-old Henry Novak was falsely accused of racial abuse and handcuffed by police as he lay dying of stab wounds. His killer is now serving a life sentence. But the far right has seized on this case as proof of anti-white prejudice by police. Novak's family has said they do not want his death to be used to create division, and data show people of color are twice as likely to get arrested here. Lauren Freyer, NPR News, Bath, England.
0: And you're listening to NPR News from Washington. President Trump has pardoned Stephen Beyer. He's a former Republican congressman from Indiana who served nearly 2 years in prison for making illegal stock trades based on inside information. This after he left office. He was sentenced to 22 months in prison in 2023 for making those trades while working as a consultant and a lobbyist. He maintains his innocence. Trump cited Beyer's career as a judge advocate general in the Army and the House in making his decision to pardon him. Peruvians will elect their new president tomorrow. This is polls are indicating that most voters are deeply unhappy with the stark far left versus far right choice. From Lima, Simone Teagle has more.
2: For the third time in the last four elections, Peruvians face a polarizing choice of presidential candidates. Far right candidate Keiko Fujimori or a far left opponent, Roberto Sanchez. The election comes after years of political chaos, runaway corruption and rising street crime. Many voters blame the outgoing scandal-racked Congress, dominated by Keiko's Popular Force Party. She is promising to build maximum security prisons and send the army into the streets. Sanchez, a member of that Congress, plans to nationalize large chunks of the economy and curb imports. The tightly contested election is expected to be decided by the unusually high number of undecided voters, who are dissatisfied with both candidates. For NPR News, I'm Simeon Tagle, in Lima, Peru.
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4: It had been a while since we spoke with Terry Tempest Williams here on Travel with Rick Steves. When we recorded our last conversation with Terry back in 2019, she had just written the book, Erosion, Essays of Undoing. We tried to make sense of the losses many of us felt at the time and attempts to discredit science and to stifle efforts to address the causes of global warming. Since then, we've been through a pandemic, and now a second Trump administration keeps us on our toes as they unravel protections for people, wildlife, and the environment on an astonishing scale. Terry's known for her environmental and conservation activism, as a gifted writer and speaker, and as an educator in her native Utah and at the Harvard Divinity School. When we heard she had a new book coming out, we knew it was time to reconnect and to hear how she's been responding to the latest challenges in our world. The hour ahead is the heart-to-heart conversation we had. You could explain some of the anxiety and discord that America's living through today as symptoms of a kind of long COVID, a long COVID that all of our society is experiencing and struggling with together. The world we've known seems to be disappearing, and that actually provides an opportunity for us to make our world a better place to call home. That's the opinion of author and environmental activist Terry Tempest Williams. She explores the kind of courage and awareness required of us to bring about a more cohesive future, and that's the point of her latest book. It's called The Glorians, Visitations from the Holy Ordinary. It's all about finding beauty in our fellow creatures and in our relationships with the people we encounter day after day. Terry's been a favorite guest of ours here on Travel with Rick Steves over the years, and a lot has happened in the 7 years since she's been with us. Let's find out what she's been observing, learning, and thinking about along the way. Terry, thanks for being here.
5: Rick, it's such a pleasure. I feel like I've come to Mecca here in your own home ground.
4: Well, so. If you've read your books, I think Mecca's come to us. So it's a nice it's a nice convergence here.
5: Anyway, you're a hero of mine, and thank you for your guidance all over the world.
4: Well, thank you, because we both are into travel. Mine requires a plane ticket, and yours just, we'll talk about what yours requires, but it's just so fun to immerse myself in your thinking and in your writing, and I find it quite inspiring. Now, we've talked several times. We've celebrated your book, The Hour of Land, where you explored the personal topography of America's national parks. We've talked about your book, When Women Were Birds, where you explored the power of women's stories and why speaking truth matters. And we've talked about your book, Erosion, Essays of Undoing, where you explored the environmental impact of Trump's first administration. And each of those was a great conversation. And now in your latest book, The Glorians, we're exploring something else. Tell us, well, basically, the book's called The Glorians, Visitations from the Holy Ordinary. I guess a good way to start is, just very briefly, because we'll get deeper into it, but just so we know the context, what are Glorians and what are Visitations from the Holy Ordinary?
5: I think it's this conversation. I think yesterday, walking along the ocean, you know, the edge of the ocean, it was so exquisite, just knowing that there are orcas underneath. And, you know, I think it's about paying attention and the idea that if we are present, we will know what to do. The Glorians, what is a Glorian? I had 4 points of a definition, thoughtful, resonant, I thought. And at the last minute of the last hour, I pulled that definition because I thought, who am I to define the ineffable? The Glorians came out of a dream. May I share it with you quickly?
4: Please do.
5: It's the one dream that I can remember the date, March 20th, 2020, exactly a week when the world was shut down from the pandemic, as you know. And the dream I had was this. I was in Cambridge in the dream, crossed the gates into Harvard Yard. It was resplendent fall, red maples, golden beech trees, bronze oaks. I knew I had to get to the tower. There is no tower. I turn. There is the tower with 2 entry points, a direct staircase to the top and a spiral staircase to the side. I choose the spiral staircase around, around, around. When I'm on top, I realize I'm standing in Cassandra's temple. I have the direct feeling that I've forgotten something. I hear my name called. I turn. There's a woman, professor, with students behind her, going up the direct path. The gate is locked. And she says, Terry, do you remember the vow you made to us? And I said, remind me. And she said, your vow is the epic documentation of the Glorians. And I woke up and I thought, what is a Glorian? And I was haunted by it.
4: Is this a word, or did you make up this word?
5: I think it came to me. You know,
4: it came to you because
5: it
4: should be a word, and it came to you, and you remembered that dream. That's quite an accomplishment.
5: Well, my grandmother schooled us well. She was a self-taught Jungian scholar.
4: Yeah,
5: we were terrified to stay overnight at her house because, and yet we all fought to do that because we would know in the morning she would say, "Did God speak to you? Did you have a dream?"
4: Yeah,
5: so we would sleep in late, so we could avoid that question.
4: Was that right? But this dream stuff, you know, wasn't Samuel Taylor Coleridge had a great dream, and he wrote one of the greatest poems ever. And then he was trying to remember the dream, scribbling it madly, and then somebody interrupted him, and it ended the poem. I just literally last month, I found a pen that when you push it, it lights up so you can write in the dark.
5: Oh, I love that.
4: So I can wake up in the middle of the night with it and jot something down. Because dreams are like little butterflies. They flutter by.
5: You're right. And if you don't pay attention, they vanish. Okay. So I did write it down.
4: This is Travel with Rick Steves. And today we're visiting with Terry Tempest Williams to hear how the crazy times we've been living in since the pandemic have inspired her latest book. The book's called The Glorians, Visitations from the Holy Ordinary. Terry's known for writing more than 2 dozen books that often deal with ecological issues, personal spirituality, and the pressures on American democracy. Her many awards include a Lifetime Achievement Award by the Los Angeles Times for her work focusing on the American West. Terry teaches as a writer in residence at the Harvard Divinity School and she also lives with her husband in the arid desert in her home state of Utah. Now, you've got an interesting world, we should make it clear, because in one way you're in academia. You're at Harvard Divinity School in Boston in a very urban setting, and the eddy in your river, I think, is Utah in an arid desert with your husband, Brooke.
5: That's right.
4: And you split that. And then this dream was when COVID was sweeping across our world, and you got on an airplane just in the nick of time, and you scampered back to your eddy, and you hunkered down, and that was the lockdown calculus. You had a sense. And this book is dealing, I think in a lot of ways, as you called it, with the human cost of COVID. And you say, it's like we all had long COVID. I was very worried about long COVID.
5: I was too.
4: In the day. The long COVID, it's your metaphor for the anxiety and the discord that we're feeling today in a world that we once knew, but now we don't feel like we know it. In COVID, we had to create distance in order to survive. But now that distance is kind of causing a problem. Talk a little more about long, your metaphor of the anxiety in our country today as long COVID.
5: You know, we have not grieved. When you think about, we have lost over 1 million citizens, and we have not grieved. We have not had a national ceremony to really acknowledge what we lost, the people we lost. The time, I see it with my students, the times they lost of socialization. And I think if we do not grieve properly, then our grief will come out sideways.
4: That's a life skill, is grieving, I think.
5: It is.
4: You have to let yourself grieve.
5: And grief is love. And I think if we do not grieve individually, together, collectively, it comes out sideways through violence, through depression. Sometimes I wonder, Rick, if that isn't what January 6th was about on some level.
4: So in our inability to grieve with the loss of COVID, and in so many ways, I mean, there was the numbers of people who died and more. That was probably a consequence of politicizing that whole nightmare in our society.
5: I know, as if we didn't have enough to hold.
4: Yeah. Well, and that's another part of your book is that, you know, then comes President Trump, and it's like a double whammy. And now we have the impacts on our emotions and our unresolved grief from the pandemic, combined with the unraveling of all these social and government norms by our current administration. And our society is struggling to keep up with this change and how to deal with it and how to maintain what we embrace as fundamental to who we are as humans.
5: And it was a time of great societal metamorphosis. I mean, the whole unrest on the streets with George Floyd. In the American West, as you well know, 8 million acres were burning that summer. We couldn't breathe. And that became another statement that I was so aware of. George Floyd, that litany, I cannot breathe, I cannot breathe. Those of us living in the American West, we couldn't breathe.
4: Right.
5: We couldn't see.
4: So Terry, we've survived COVID and we have some lingering effects. And I'd like to kind of imagine our society after having survived our President Trump. We're looking for what you call a more cohesive future. How do you see us getting through the challenges presented by our political reality and COVID?
5: It's such a great question, Rick. I can only speak for myself, and that's been going deeper.
4: Mm-hmm.
5: You know, I think there's something deeper than hope, and that is engagement. And for Brooke and me, it really has been adhering to our community. You know, we had 5 flash floods in a matter of weeks in the summer of 2024. We live in a community of about 250 people. Most of us are there because we want to be left alone. And yet, when you have these kinds of epic sheet floods in a matter of minutes, you convene with your neighbors very, very quickly because we need each other. And out of those floods, our community has deepened. Our community has become more engaged. It's not just the radical environmentalists in our valley that are saying we need to think about climate, but actually the Mormons and the mega supporters who are saying it can no longer be about private property rights. It has to be about each other.

0: Terry Tempest Williams writes creative nonfiction. And as writer-in-residence at Harvard Divinity School since 2017, she's been invited to contemplate and write about the spiritual implications of climate change. She's with us today to share what she's been observing and learning in her book called The Glorians. We'll look at how we can use a traveler's sense of discovery even when we're staying close to home as Terry continues as our guide today on Travel with Rick Steves.
1: 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So putting together this week's episode of Broadway on the Brazos was a bit of an adventure. 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It's Sunday evening at 7, right here on KWBU-FM Waco.
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0: Terry Tempest Williams is a much-honored author with roots in the American West who writes about our relationship with the natural world. She's our special guest today on Travel with Rick Steves. Terry's just released her book called The Glorians, Visitations from the Holy Ordinary. So, Terry, in your book you talked about finding grace where you least expect it, and that a glorian is a moment of grace. Let's talk about grace.
6: I started out thinking I was writing a book about grace because in the tradition I was raised, and I'm certainly not Orthodox, being a Mormon, we didn't have a practice of grace. We didn't really even discuss grace, which is so important in other religious traditions.
0: Because I'm a Lutheran, and Luther is all about grace.
6: Exactly.
0: That's how Luther distinguishes himself from the Roman Catholic norm of 500 years ago.
6: You know, I think for Mormons, it's a pragmatic religion. You do rather than be. At least that's my assessment. So I was interested in grace. What is it? Unbidden, unexpected, undeserved. And that to me became really the bedrock of the Glorian. Most simply, when you think about the Holy Ordinary, it was an ant. It was spring. Our coyote blossom was in full bloom, these beautiful magenta blossoms, and the wind had blown them all off. Our patio was strewn with them. I thought, I'm going to run in and get a basket so I can save them. I came back, and as you can imagine, the wind blew them in the other direction. There was one blossom left, and I bent down to pick it up, and it moved. Six legs, an ant, carrying this little parachute in its mandibles. What do we do in the pandemic when we have the gift of time? We follow. I followed that ant all across the patio. And just as I think it's going to fall off the patio to the desert itself, attending ants appear out of nowhere, lift the blossom up. The ant goes down to the desert, place it back in its mandibles. They disappear. It goes on its way. I'm still following. Up ahead, I see a huge prickly pear patch, and I think that's it, impaled. Over. Again, three more attending ants come. They lift, turn, go around, not impaled, disappear. It continues on its way. I can tell you probably 20 minutes later, I see this clay-covered fist rising from the desert floor. It goes toward the entrance to the ant colony, lays its blossom down. Dozens and dozens of worker ants come, shred the blossom into tiny, tiny pieces, disappear, and I imagine that they're lining the pathway to the queen.
0: You see, anybody can see that, but most people don't see that.
6: Well, it was a Glorian. And suddenly, this word that I couldn't identify became a moment of grace.
0: So as I read your book, The Glorians, Terry, I feel like you're just a more developed thinker than me. But key to both of our work is observing keenly and then to share it in a way that inspires people to embrace the sensuality of life even more deeply. And part of that is that Corona bonus, for the first time in 25 years, you didn't have to leave your valley.
6: And I realized what a privilege that was.
0: I had the same thing. And I had to develop what I called employing a traveler's mindset at home.
6: How did you do that?
0: Well, let's talk about that, but we'll take just a quick break. This is Travel with Rick Steves. We're joined by Terry Tempest Williams, and her new book is The Glorians, Visitations from the Holy Ordinary. It's a collection of essays and personal stories about finding grace where you least expect it, restoring our connection to the natural world, and making sense of our time of rapid change and heightened conflict. Terry, I was just talking about how I had developed a new mindset, which I called employing the traveler's mindset, even when we can't travel. I said, I can't change this. I got to embrace it. So when I'm walking home, I see a snail on top of a fence. I think escargot, you know.
6: I love that.
0: I think I am stuck at home now, but I'm going to have the same traveler's mindset. And for me, that would mean curiosity, appreciating community, embracing the wonder of things, to go slow, to be thankful, and to be in the moment. That's the challenge. And your book is all about that. For you, you wrote, "Time is listening to birdsong." What a beautiful concept of time.
6: Mm.
0: We don't do it. How many people ever sit and listen to birdsong?
6: And I think, you know, people were saying to me, "Weren't you lonely, just stuck out there in the desert?" Anything but. And
0: yeah.
6: I realized my community was not just my own species, but says Phoebe, ravens, eagles dipping their beaks in the Colorado River.
0: I love it.
6: Coyotes. It was a night sky of stars.
0: You talk about how wild animals were moving back into the urban spaces in Utah and all across the world. And I talk about how the locals in Rome, without tourists, were taking back their public squares. They were reclaiming their Piazza Navonas.
6: I love that. And what does that tell us about our hunger? That we have is time.
0: Again, COVID was, it's like, it's a gift. And what are we going to do with that gift?
6: It's also terrifying. You know, I think my brother almost died, Hank, and he came to live with us for 3 months as we tended to him. And
0: your pod went from 2 to 3.
6: That's right. And 2 dogs and 2 cats. But, you know, when we brought Hank home to the desert, he could barely walk from the car to our place. When he left, he was walking 9 miles a day. And that was grace.
0: That is beautiful. And during my Corona bonus time, during my sabbatical from the frantic, be productive, be efficient world, I learned how to like dogs. I learned how to cook.
6: Yes.
0: I even learned how to like washing dishes. People who saw me goes, "Who are you?"
6: Dishes, washing dishes. That was my favorite thing. Brooke did the cooking. I did the dishes.
0: Yeah.
6: You know, I have to tell you this one story because you talk about birdsong. You know, I was teaching during the time over what at that time was this bizarre thing called Zoom, which now is part of our everyday life. And the class ended and I said, "Let's just, you know," no one wanted to leave.
0: Right.
6: And so there was this moment of silence when we were all supposed to check out. And suddenly, there was a bird from India. There was a bird answering from Cambridge. There were our ravens answering from Utah. There was a cacophony of bird songs, conversations all over the world with students all over the world. And for 30 minutes, it, again, grace, unplanned, unbidden, unrehearsed, we just listened to the birds of our home ground talk to one another.
0: Now, that relates to the letter you wrote to your students at Harvard Divinity School. And you wrote, I think this is exactly what you wrote, "This is a time to absorb, to walk, to reflect, to read, to ponder, and help where and when we can. Our task is to pay attention and listen. That's a prescription for finding beauty in a broken world, isn't it? Creating beauty in a struggling world.
6: And the students rose to that occasion, and they ended up creating what we called a coyote chaplaincy, this correspondence between the students from the Harvard Divinity School with the healthcare workers at the University of Utah Medical Center. It was beautiful. They organized themselves. They created a curriculum of poetry, of photographs, letter writing, even a rock star concert. And to be of use was also part of what the pandemic allowed us to do.
0: Tell me a little bit about, as a teacher at a divinity school, and, you know, one of the great divinity schools in the country, you're training people how to be pastors, but you're training more than that too, right?
6: You know, in the almost 10 years I've been there, and this is my last semester, what I've noticed is a shift, that the majority of our students are now coming to be of use, to be chaplains, to be leaders of nonprofit, to think about social justice, environmental justice, climate, not just priests and pastors or even theologians. And that's interesting to me. Mm-hmm. Most of my classes were taught in the Emerson Chapel, the Divinity Chapel, where he gave his radical address to six graduating seniors. And his first paragraph in that address, it was 1838, was the refulgent spring, and it was all about nature. And then at the end, what he said to them, and also a very crowded small chapel full of doubters, priests and pastors, he said, "Your God is too small." And that remark, his remarks, got him banned from Harvard for 30 years. Huh. And, you know, I think the students realize they come from a radical tradition. So many of my students were asking, what are the spiritual implications of climate collapse? And it was a privilege to be able to learn and explore with them, 15 students in the Emerson Chapel, sitting in a circle.
0: I love that. And every time you go back to Utah, you're like beachcombing after a storm, and you take that to your classroom in Harvard, and it metastasizes. I use that word in a positive way.
6: Yeah.
0: Through the thinking of our society.
6: You know, some people said it must be a schizophrenic life, but as you suggested, it was a balanced life. One informed the other.
0: Our guest today on Travel with Rick Steves is Terry Tempest Williams. Her latest book is called The Glorians, Visitations from the Holy Ordinary. You'll find Terry's earlier visits with us in the notes we post with this week's show at ricksteves.com/radio. You know, when I'm reading Glorian, I keep thinking, wow, Utah in the desert. And then your unleashed way of describing things that can be so inspirational. I mean, I'm trying to even think in the way you would describe it maybe, you know, the desert in Utah, so arid yet so fertile. It's like your soul's luxurious spa.
6: It's also a brutal place, you know. I can't recommend moving there. last summer, it got to 116 degrees.
0: Oh, yeah.
6: It's an acquired taste. It's an erosional landscape.
0: Let's talk about heat, because you wrote about that in quite a lot of depth in The Glorians. You've been tuned into heat in many, many ways.
6: And I don't do well with
0: I don't either. I'm in Seattle for good reason.
6: Yeah. No, when you're in the Arctic or, you know, in even Salt Lake City, you can always put on more clothes when you're cold.
0: Yeah.
6: Unless you want to be perpetually naked,
0: right. You
6: know, you have to adjust.
0: I love the way you embrace storms that are about to hit. Tell us a little bit about the storms with Brooke, your husband, in the arid backcountry of Utah.
6: Maybe with a name like Tempest, I'm drawn to it.
0: There you go, Terry Tempest Williams.
6: But Brooke and I took to putting bowls of water around our patio because at that time, you know, 8 million acres in the American West were on fire. I think about the heat dome that Washington was experiencing during those months. And we would get mixed flocks of birds coming from California, coming from New Mexico, coming from all over. And they were parched. They were panting. And so when we would have these downpours, we would take out our bowls and they would be filled. And the birds would come. The deer would come. Even at night, the coyotes would come close. that's how parched it was. I mean, yes, the desert is very romantic in its essence. It's also brutal. And without water, you die.
7: It's interesting. It's peaceful, it's brutal, it's arid, but it's full of life.
6: It's the full range, which is why we love it.
7: And it's in high contrast almost.
6: All the time.
7: Like when it rains, it rains.
6: All the time.
7: I got to say, I've got this image, excuse me, but of you and your husband naked in a torrential downpour, sudsing each other up. I don't know. Tell me about it.
6: You know.
7: Most people, when it's pouring down rain, they run inside. Hey, Brooke, let's go outside.
6: Well, you could call it madness, you know, with the heat and all and the isolation. But we just ran and got a bar of soap. We were so excited. And we did just start, you know, bathing.
7: Literally bathing, because you could wash your hair literally in the rain.
6: It was that wild and beautiful.
7: Beautiful. You must just feel like in some fantasy, otherworldly paradise.
6: It's the full range, Rick, because, you know, one day a friend came and we were out on the porch and I saw her turn red. You know, she started sweating. She goes, Terry, do you think we could go inside? You know, you kind of lose your mind. But when I walked her back to the car, I heard this flapping sound and I realized the soles of my sandals were delaminating. You know, it's it's searing.
7: Oh my goodness! Yeah.
6: But then I have to say, when we were having those flash floods, it was terrifying. And you know, when Rilke says beauty is the beginning of terror, I think it's just the opposite in the desert. Terror is the beginning of beauty. And you know how you think about dumb deaths, where you hear that someone just walked off a cliff.
7: Yeah.
6: I almost had a dumb death because when the flash flood was coming, it was the fifth one, and I thought, I want to see this.
7: Yeah.
6: From beginning to end, you smell it before you hear it. You hear it before you see it. And when that wall of water turns the corner, it is like looking into the face of God, and it is not human.
7: Wow.
6: And everything was collapsing around me in the arroyo. The water was rushing, and I thought, oh, my God, I'm going to be next. I'm going to be swept away. And I ran. But it's almost like you can't not look. And I think that's the gift of the desert for me, living there 30 years, is the desert has taught me not to look away, no matter how terrifying.
7: It grabs you by the lapels and it says,
6: exactly,
7: this is me, I'm nature, you're part of it.
6: And we are part of it. And I think that's the humbling aspect.
7: And how many people
6: of being
7: present. How many people have sensed a coming storm like an animal would? You know how animals flutter all the way. You did. You smelled it first, then you heard it, and then you felt it.
6: And I think anyone who lives, you know, close to the land, in the places they call home, do experience that. And I think that is one of the spiritual implications of climate collapse. We cannot continue to center ourselves when we see everything that is happening around us.
7: And when you've experienced it as intimately and with abandon as you feel the pain of losing it more keenly than somebody who's always in shelter. It's the same as travel.
6: Yes.
7: When you travel, you humanize the world.
6: Yes.
7: When you sense your environment, you get intimate, you become part of it. And it was mesmerizing for me to read about how you and Brooke would watch the weather. I mean, he would count the seconds from the crack of the lightning to the thunder, and then he'd do the arithmetic for you and say, darling, that's 5 seconds, 1 mile. I think that is so cool. And then you'd watch the powerful weather sweeping over you, and it reminded me, and again, I have these diamond in the rough experiences like that when I'm traveling, but it'll be in the context of I'm in Norway, I'm at the head of a fjord, sitting on a chair at the end of the fjord, watching and feeling the weather rumble up the fjord, the clouds and the waves rumbling together until they reach the end of the bay where I'm sitting, or up high in the Swiss Alps in a valley that's just me and a few log cabins, and suddenly it's a thunderstorm. And I remember writing down, it feels like God's bowling alley.
6: Oh, I love that.
7: God's bowling alley. And I thought, I know what this is, but 500 years ago, without science, what did the people who built these log cabins think? These are magic moments for me, and you get them without even leaving home.
6: Well, I love what you say about sensing. It is, you know, if someone said, what do you do all day? And I get asked that a lot. I watch clouds.

0: 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It has the fierceness and strangeness of light returning after an eclipse. 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
0: For Terry Tempest Williams, a Glorian can be something ordinary, often overlooked, inviting us to dream a new world into being. It's also the title of her latest book, as Terry helps us find the beauty, mystery, and sense of what's sacred in our world. Today on Travel with Rick Steves. Terry, another thing I was fascinated by in your book is how, when it comes to sensing our existence on this planet and our connection with nature, the night. You seem to thrive at night. Now, as a tour guide, I'm always looking for magic moments. Many of them are after bedtime. Talk about the brilliance of a nighttime sky in rural Utah.
5: You know, I didn't appreciate that we are a dark sky community. I also didn't realize that southern Utah is one of the darkest places on the planet. That surprised me. And when on a new moon, which is no moon, the moon is hidden, yeah. Darkened. You stand under the Milky Way, and it's not just a sweep of stars,
0: yeah.
5: Liquefied like milk. It becomes dimensional. It's like a hologram, and you literally felt you were part of the universe.
0: Now, you mentioned just earlier International Dark Sky Community. I didn't even know this existed, but apparently, what, there's 43 of these in the world, and 30 of them are in Utah?
5: It's really astonishing, and it does...
0: And this means it's a society that realizes, hey, there is a thing called light pollution, and if you're going to have a light in this community, you have to put a hood on it so it doesn't mess up other people's darkness.
5: And again, we have a lot of different political viewpoints, spiritual viewpoints in the valley where we live. This is the unifying factor. People love the night sky of stars, and they are protecting it, preserving it.
0: So do you have a relationship with any stars or constellations? Because as kids, you know, we all have our favorite one we find. When you look up in the sky with a Milky Way that is a blanket like probably 2% of us have ever really seen, what's your relationship with all that?
5: You know, I love when Orion's Belt appears. I know that the fall is coming. I love the time of year when the Big Dipper stands on its ladle.
0: Yeah.
5: You know, and it's like it's standing there on top of, just above Castleton Tower.
0: Yeah.
5: I love the Pleiades. I love Cygnus. You know, Arne Naess, who was one of the founders of Deep Ecology, used to say, city lights are a conspiracy against higher thoughts.
0: I like that. I even wrote that down. City lights are a conspiracy against higher thoughts. That's a cool.
5: And I remember going, you know, taking my niece to the planetarium in New York City, and I screamed. My niece was so embarrassed. The narrator said, "This is what the night sky used to look like." And without thinking, I screamed, "It still does." You know, it still does.
0: There's a self-defeating attitude right there, isn't it? Like it's gone.
5: It's like what we forget. And I think to our listeners, find that night sky of stars and watch that hologram embrace you.
0: You wrote that stars say yes. They invite us to dream.
5: I feel that. You know, they're like
0: pretty,
5: eyes.
0: Yeah.
5: It's also where I feel my ancestors. You know, when my mother passed in 1987 from ovarian cancer, I was with her in that last breath. Our family was. I remember leaving her body and looking up at the full moon, and forever that full moon is the illumination of her face. When Brooke and I fell in love, it was one line. And you know, when you fall in love, it's all sappy and wonderful. But we were under a night sky in the desert. And Brooke said, you know, it's not the stars, it's the spaces between the stars. And that was the moment I fell in love with him.
6: Wow. You know, I was jealous when you wrote about walking with your grandmother at night, because I wanted to do that. I wasn't that clued in to do that, but I could have. She had so much to share. And then you said, now she's an ancestor. You made a point, and you did it again. You did it in the book, but you just did it in our conversation.
5: I feel the closest to my ancestors at night. I also...
6: But the word ancestor, I mean, departed loved ones.
5: Yes,
6: they really are ancestors.
5: They are.
6: You're seeing it in a bigger sweep of things.
5: And my brothers who have passed are new ancestors. But I think that we have the capacity, each of us, to develop a night vision.
6: Yeah.
5: The longer we're out in the darkness, the more we see. Suddenly what looks like just silhouettes, you can see a deep red-blue appear. The eye shine of animals. Coyotes' eyes are red. Deer's eyes are blue. I wonder what human eyes are to them.
6: Do you know the term UFO, but did you know there's something called UES?
5: I did not. What is it?
6: Well, I learned it from you, but I just gave it the initials. Unidentified eye shine.
5: No, it's true. And the desert comes alive at night.
6: You even make a point of that. You go outside and just like somebody lets a glass of wine breathe, you wait for your eyes to dilate.
5: I do.
6: And then you wrote you can even see colors that you wouldn't see otherwise.
5: And that's what I think awaits us.
6: That awaits us if we are tuned in enough to realize that it is a door we can open and go through.
5: Yes.
6: This is Travel with Rick Steves. We're talking with Terry Tempest Williams. Her book is The Glorians, Visitations from the Holy Ordinary. So, Terry, we're talking a lot about Utah, but to me, this is a wonderful two sides of the same coin for the teaching dynamo and the inspiring writer of Terry Tempest Williams. So you're gaining experience and you're embracing nature and you're being spiritual with your husband, Brooke, in Utah. And then you jet back to Boston and you are the professor at the Harvard Divinity School. Let's talk about your course. You teach a course called Finding Beauty in a Broken World. You're dealing with contemporary problems. You're training the leaders of the future. What are some moments that you're proud of or challenged by as a teacher?
5: It's a great question, and I should say I'm writer in residence. They would not say that I'm a professor.
6: Oh, okay, writer in residence.
5: I'm on the outside.
6: Well, you'd be my professor in a heartbeat.
5: I love the students, and they really have been my teachers. And I think early on, my one dream was to bring them west, to bring 20 students to America's public lands.
6: Go west, young leaders.
5: You know, to see what the open space of democracy looked like. Conversely, after some tough years at Harvard politically, the students came to me and said, will you co-create a class on grief with us? And I absolutely said yes. Mm-hmm. With the idea that finding beauty in a broken world is creating beauty in the world we find, to develop the capacity to not look away, to be present. And so we had a year class about Great Salt Lake. The idea was we would have the intellectual underpinnings in the fall. We would go to Great Salt Lake for 10 days in the spring. 20 students arrive in Great Salt Lake. We had the czar of Great Salt Lake, a conservative gentleman, come speak to us. They had already seen the Wilson's phalarope, a bird that is absolutely dependent on brine shrimp. We were wanting to list it, and it has been listed as a threatened species. And one of the students said to the czar, talk to us about what you think of the Endangered Species Act. And he stood up, we're all in our lawn chairs, you know, out on the salt flats, and he says, the Endangered Species Act has never made a difference with any species. And just then, we literally heard the ground thundering, shaking under our feet. We all stood up, and there on the horizon were 600 bison in a full-blown stampede heading our direction. And the last word before we all scattered was, I stand corrected.
6: He said that?
5: Yes. And it was this beautiful moment of politics merging with awe.
7: Sort of the bovine equivalent of being struck down by lightning.
5: Exactly. And we watched all these bison stampeding around us, and I just thought, there is a God, and it is a Glorian, and it is the American bison. It was so beautiful.
7: 20 students on a field trip with Terry Tempest Williams going from Boston and Harvard to the Utah arid desert and marveling at the power of nature and a hands-on example.
5: Yes, and when you think about what Donald Trump is doing in this administration to America's public lands, to sacred lands, to withdrawing the agreements on salmon in the Pacific Northwest, whether it's mining the Chaco Canyon, 2,000 years of civilization, or the boundary waters, again, for international interests, or what's happening in Utah with Grand Staircase Escalante, this is not acceptable. And I think what the students saw was the open space of democracy must remain open. It was no longer an abstraction. It was no longer an intellectual exercise. What they thought they would experience at Great Salt Lake, that quote-unquote is dying, was not grief. It was joy. Joy in the sense that they felt alive.
7: And that, inspiration that there's hope.
5: And that they wanted to be part of that. And that, to me, is what hands-on pedagogy can be.
7: That's practical education. That's good for the economy, even though it's not STEM. You know, and I think, to think of the economy, right now we've deluded ourselves into thinking what's good for short-term economy is good for the economy, but it's not. We've got to factor in sustainability and a livable environment and long-term profits. Everything's got to go through the litmus test of, is it good in the arena of capitalism?
5: And I think that's the point. We have replaced capitalism for democracy, and they're very different.
7: And in the long term, democracy is better for capitalism. That's the odd thing to me.
5: Yes.
7: Which leads me to think about climate change, because you're all about our environment, and now environmental activists are actually being reframed by conservative think tanks. And
5: you're looking at an environmental terrorist.
7: You're a climate extremist. You're an environmental, you're a domestic terrorist if you're challenging short-term economic gain for a vital and sustainable environment.
5: And who benefits when we're called terrorists? You know, who benefits?
7: Right.
5: Again, it goes back to that notion, if we're present, we will know what to do. You know, and I think in this time of such deep uncertainty, the land, nature, the places we call home, when we pay attention, show us how to be in uncertain times. I remember after the flood, the last one, I walked the path of water the next day. The prickly pear were as green as I've ever seen them. There were signatures in the sand of coyote, badger, even great blue heron, lizards. And then when I was walking back up, I thought, I've never seen that shadow before. We've lived there 30 years. And realized this was a newly formed canyon, 30 feet long, 10 feet high, 12 feet wide. Rick, have you ever experienced floaters? You know how you think your eyes?
7: Yeah, yeah, yeah.
5: I thought, oh my God, my retina's detaching. I'm seeing these floaters. I stood up and I realized they weren't floaters at all. That 10-foot high wall, newly exposed, was an ant colony. They were literally throwing out their dead. That's what I thought was floaters. That's what I thought was black litter. And the minute they were throwing out their dead, they were rebuilding, restoring their cohesive society. They were sealing up the wall. Then on the other side of the canyon, these darkling beetles, stink bugs, we called them as children, were coming out, rolling on their backs, settling themselves. What were they doing? They were eating the dead ants. And then crawling out of the mouth of the canyon were the ravens taking the beetles. This trophic cascade, it was so powerful. And I thought, this is how we face change. We continue. We rebuild. It's what you were saying is, what is life after Donald Trump? We will rebuild. Mm-hmm. We will find that sacred space again in the name of community and compassion.
7: Terry, I don't always give a book to anybody who walks in my door, but after reading your book, I grabbed my book called For the Love of Europe.
5: I'm so excited to read it.
7: And that's my attempt to grab these little experiences and not have people have a bucket list to do what Rick did, but to be inspired by how I found experiences on the road so they can do that when they're on the road. And what you've done with the Glorians is, I think, do the same thing, is not say, okay, you got to, when it rains, go outside and wash your hair. But think with abandon, how can I not run from nature, but jump into it?
5: And I think it's that idea, yes, yes, yes. If we are present, we will know what to do. And you remind me, Rick, it's all about love. And we lose nothing by loving.
7: Amen. This is Travel with Rick Steves. We're being inspired by Terry Tempest Williams. Her newest book is The Glorians, Visitations from the Holy Ordinary. Terry, you just said something that made me say amen. How's your relationship with God?
5: Rick, you always ask the deeper questions. How is my relationship to God? It's expanded. It's not human. It's not gendered. It's finned and furred and multitudinous. To me, maybe that's what the Glorians are, the different manifestations of God, meaning something larger than ourselves. And the Glorians are reaching out to us, inviting us to engage. And I think it's reciprocal. So I would say my relationship to God is sensorial, relational, interconnected, interrelated. Grace.
7: And you wrote that you're praying in a different way. You said, recognizing that we're living in a time where we're being brought to our knees, you've learned to pray again. How so? Because you said not one God, but many gods, and they don't look like you.
5: I think prayer for me has become an act of listening. Uh-huh. As a child, I believed in an anthropomorphic God. I don't anymore. I believe that God is within. I believe God is outside us, all around. I believe God is the relationality between two people and other beings.
7: And you wrote that, you know, you're praying not like you were taught by clergy, but more like a child when the holy ordinary was both right in front of you and in the sky above. So I wanted to talk about that for just a minute. The book is called The Glorians, Visitations from the Holy Ordinary. What do we mean with this holy ordinary?
5: This moment between you and me. Mm-hmm. May I ask you a question?
7: Sure.
5: What is your relationship to God?
7: My relationship to God is, I believe, in a heavenly creator. You know, you can make it a man or a woman or whatever, but that's just kind of what people need to get their brains around it. But my relation is we're all created by something, and that means we're all brothers and sisters. And when we travel, that's my thing, we get to know the family. And when you get to know the family and you believe in that universal idea of love your neighbor, you realize that loving your neighbor has nothing to do with proximity. And I know that through my travels. And then you can take it one step further. Loving your neighbor is not limited to loving other people, but it's loving creation.
5: I love that.
7: That's the Glorian.
5: And I think that is the Glorians. And, you know, my grandmother said, Terry, do you know what enthusiasm means? And, you know, I think about, Rick, that is one of your gifts, your enthusiasm. And I said, no, tell me. And she said, it's God within.
7: Yeah. And my favorite church is the top of an Alp.
5: I love that.
7: Where I just, you know, as a Lutheran, we sit on our hands. We don't raise them. But when I'm walking on a ridge, it's hard not to raise your hands and say, life is good.
5: Amen.
7: That's Glorian.
5: It is the Glorians. And to me, that is the holy ordinary. That each of us carry, each of us have the capacity to witness and to share.
7: Thanks, Terry. And happy travels in a way that you give so many dimensions to.
5: Well, I'm so excited. The map on the table downstairs in your Mecca, my eyes went to...

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6: When the Pope released his AI encyclical, the co-founder of Anthropic sat beside him and gave a speech.
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10: Grant, I wonder if you know what these four words have in common. Leveret, elver, spat, and smolt.
11: And one of the things we say around here is when something is finished or when you've completed a task, you'll end it with, "That's it, Fort Pitt."
12: It would have been around 1974, and my grandfather would come in from outside and he would say, "The fog is thick as burgoo out there." And I would say, "Papa, what is burgoo?" And he would just laugh.
13: I didn't grow up in Florida. I grew up in Sacramento, California. And we didn't play rock, paper, scissors. We played Rochambeau. I don't know why.
14: Coming up next on Away With Words.
15: Oh, you know so-and-so. He's just an old bandoozer.
16: Live from NPR News in Washington, I'm Janine Herbst. The House this week voted to invoke the War Powers Act, limiting President Trump's power to continue directing military action in Iran without congressional authorization. It passed with the help of a few Republicans. NPR's Ron Elving has more.
17: This week, four members of the Republican majority crossed the aisle to vote with the Democrats and invoke the War Powers Act on Iran. This is legislation that's been on the books since the wind down from the Vietnam War, and it requires congressional approval after an overseas deployment has lasted 60 days. We're way past that with the war on Iran, but past efforts to invoke the act have fallen short. This time, with the margin of majority down to the fingers of one hand, the defection of four Republicans was enough. Now we'll see if the Senate follows through.
16: NPR's Ron Elving reporting. President Trump has issued a full pardon for a former Republican congressman who was convicted of insider trading. As NPR's James Jones reports, the pardon follows appeals for the action from leading Republicans.
18: In 2022, the Securities and Exchange Commission accused Stephen Boor of using non-public information to buy shares of companies ahead of big announcements. He was convicted by a jury in 2023 and sentenced to 22 months in prison. An appeals court rejected Boor's claim that he was wrongfully convicted, and the Supreme Court failed to take up his case. Trump has pardoned 13 current or former members of Congress over his two terms, and he continues to claim that previous Democratic administrations used Department of Justice prosecutions to punish political enemies. In a statement to the Associated Press, Boor says the pardon, quote, corrects a politically motivated prosecution. James Jones, NPR News.
16: The Israeli military says it's investigating after an Israeli soldier opened fire on a car in the occupied West Bank, killing a seven-month-old baby. The infant's parents were wounded. Noah Maslev has more from Ramallah.
19: Palestinian Authority officials say Sam Abu Haikal was in his mother's arms when an Israeli soldier opened fire on the car in the southern West Bank city of Hebron Friday night. Both the mother and baby were struck. The child died in hospital. Israel said a soldier fired after perceiving a vehicle speeding towards them. The baby's father, Fahd Abu Haikal, told Israeli media their car had come to a complete stop at a checkpoint before they came.

0: Beth Richards, If You Dare, for an hour of lusty Broadway stories and songs on Broadway on the Brazos. 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

0: thank you, Ross, for joining me and indulging me in this little bit of fun this episode.
1: Well, I thought this was your effort to create your own show.
0: No, unfortunately, I don't have the time or mental bandwidth to do such a thing, because it takes a lot. It takes a lot of preparation. It takes a lot of time, a lot of energy, and a lot of effort. As I'm sure I'm not alone in recognizing that has been the case for all the years that you've done the show. It does take a lot. But I wanted to do a little something fun. We've kind of covered some of your favourite fellas, your favourite ladies, favourite groups. I wanted to pick your brain and pull out of your vast archives some of your favourite songs. And I'm going to pull some of my favourites. So it's kind of like a show and tell, I guess.
1: Sounds good. Actually, I thought of doing a show of favourite songs.
0: Yeah.
1: And got sidetracked with a couple of other things.
0: Well, here we are in a slightly different format, but a great opportunity to showcase some songs that have meant a lot to you for different reasons. And that's the thing. We're going to be playing the songs, and we're going to be talking a little bit about why we've picked the songs as well, which is what I'm really looking forward to, kind of getting into the reasons behind your selections. So what is your first pick, Ross?
1: If you've listened to the show, I like ballads. I like songs that tell stories.
0: Mm-hmm.
1: And one of the earliest ones that I remember seeing this in elementary school, and it struck me then as an old English ballad, first printed in 1611, and it was probably older than that. It's The Three Ravens, and it's a very haunting song. I was looking up some various versions on YouTube, and one person commented on one of them, "This is a badass song." And they're right, it is.
0: So for my first pick, Ross, I'm going to have to go with something that opened a lot of doors for me as a young man. 17, 18-year-old, kind of trying to get out of the groove of what everyone else was listening to and kind of expand my own sort of taste. So with the help of Carlisle Public Library and Bob Dylan, I managed to find a lot of open doors and windows to not only his work, but other people's, because obviously the influence has trickled down for generations. And whittling down one Dylan song was difficult because I'm like, where do I start? I could literally just point at random at Blood on the Tracks and pick something from there. But I thought, if I'm going to the source, as it were, I've got to go back to where it started. So from Blonde on Blonde, I'm picking I Want You. But before that, we'll hear Ross's first pick, which is
1: Richard Dyer Bennett singing The Three Ravens.